0: From New York, this is Democracy Now!
1: We have a great relationship with Venezuela. It's, you know, it's a team in a sense. And we're taking out millions and millions of barrels of oil, going to Houston, going to Louisiana, going to lots of different places in the United States and all over the world.
0: President Trump announces the U.S. is taking control of Venezuela's oil reserves 9 months after the U.S. military abducted Venezuelan President Nicolas Maduro. Then to Puerto Rico's escalating water crisis. Amidst a historic drought, Puerto Rico's rationing water.
2: This isn't a question of today or the day before yesterday that you come and help by bringing us a small water tank. This is something that you could have been working on and repaired with anticipation years ago, government after government, you know.
0: And the Trump administration secretly deporting migrants to countries they have no ties to, like the Central African Republic.
3: I was so scared. My hands and with my belly like this.
4: So they handcuffed you and shackled you?
3: Yes.
4: Have you ever heard of Central African Republic before?
3: No.
0: We'll speak to CNN international correspondent Isabel Young, who interviewed deported migrants in the Central African Republic. All that and more coming up. Welcome to Democracy Now!, democracynow.org, The War and Peace Report. I'm Amy Goodman. President Trump's reportedly weighing more strikes in the Strait of Hormuz to prevent Iran from rebuilding its capacity to attack ships. This comes as the United Arab Emirates said it intercepted an Iranian drone over its waters Monday after the United States and Iran exchanged fire over the weekend for the first time in a month. It comes as newly released emails show U.S. immigration officials worked with Iran to deport more than 100 Iranians on three flights between September 2025 and January 2026, despite rising tensions between the countries. Meanwhile, Iranians are facing dire economic conditions with runaway food inflation and a collapsing currency. For example, vegetable oil in Iran last month cost 383% more than a year ago. The price of eggs rose by almost 300%, chicken by 177%, red meat by 148%. Speaking to The Guardian, a biomedical engineer said, quote, "For part of the population, the issue is no longer buying a house or a car. The issue is cutting out meat, reducing food quality, postponing medical treatment, and scraping by until the end of the month." This is Ali Groubi, a local businessman.
5: I'm a businessman myself. Things are difficult under these circumstances. Business has become harder, and it'll become even harder if another war breaks out. At the end of the day, it's a battlefield. Excuse me, it's not a friendly gathering or a party. Everyone gets caught up in it, including me as a businessman.
0: The Washington Post is reporting several conservative veterans with big online followings have been given secret Pentagon jobs where they promote Defense Secretary Pete Hegseth's agenda and attack the Trump administration critics. Those involved include Rob Manis, a retired Air Force colonel, and Kurt Schlichter, a retired Army colonel. They both have active official government email addresses and are assigned to the office of Anthony Tata, the Undersecretary of Defense for Personnel and Readiness. Adam Kinzinger, a former Republican congressman and Air Force veteran, said on social media, quote, "How many more people that are blue check marks on X that are putting out information on behalf of the federal government and Donald Trump and the Republican Party are actually special government employees?" Unquote. Daniel Driscoll, the Army civilian chief, submitted his resignation to President Trump Monday, according to administration officials. He's repeatedly clashed with Defense Secretary Pete Hegseth over the removal of seasoned commanders from the Army's senior ranks and refusal to promote women and people of color. The Army's also been without a chief of staff since Hegseth fired General Randy George back in April without explanation. Hegseth has also removed at least three senior officers once considered contenders for the job. In Gaza, Israeli attacks killed at least 4 people, including 3 children, today. According to Hamas's media office, Israel tried carrying out an operation Gaza City involving more than 10 warplanes, which wounded several people. In a separate incident, a girl, Isra Al-Hisi, was killed along with 2 other people when Israeli forces attacked Deir al-Balah in central Gaza. Since last October's so-called ceasefire, more than 1,200 Palestinians have been killed in Israeli attacks. This is UN spokesperson Stefan Dragic.
6: Returning to the occupied Palestinian territory, we continue to remain very concerned about the impact on civilians, on because of the continued Israeli airstrikes and other military attacks over the weekend in Gaza. We're particularly concerned about reports that a young boy was among the fatalities, and also one of the strikes damaged items at the Al-Aqsa hospital compound in Deir al-Balah. Civilians and civilian infrastructure, including hospitals, of course, must always be protected. They should not be attacked or used for military purposes.
0: Reuters reports experts and officials from Nepal and China met 3 months before last week's deadly floods to assess the risk of such disasters. The participants in May's meeting reportedly called for joint efforts to strengthen the response to floods and other glacier and weather-related hazards along the border with Tibet, where a massive wall of water, mud, and debris crashed through a Himalayan river valley, killing hundreds. The death toll has now surpassed 1,000 as search and rescue teams race to find thousands of missing people. A school principal in Nuakot helped evacuate 900 students just 13 minutes before the catastrophic flash flood completely washed away the school building. Rajendra Dawadi said a staff member burst into the classroom and shouted a fast-approaching flood was headed their way. This is school principal Dawadi.
7: Other people saying that, other colleagues also saying, sir, the flood is coming up to Bedravati or something. So we immediately saying that, they stop the class, ring the bell, and we send the our keepers whistle there, then go up here. It's an emotional attachment with this school because I learned that same school. I get my own education from this school, and I'm giving the education to the people from last 23 years.
0: In Arizona, a second person has been confirmed dead at Grand Canyon National Park after devastating flash floods swept through the canyon Saturday. Climate experts say record-breaking El Nino conditions and a marine heat wave in the Pacific Ocean has led to more moisture in the atmosphere, driving heavier rainstorms and fueling the deadly flash flood. To see all our coverage of the climate catastrophe and climate change, go to democracynow.org. The Supreme Court ruled in favor of President Trump in his construction of a new White House ballroom. In a 5-4 ruling, the Supreme Court lifted lower court orders that would have temporarily stopped work on Trump's 90,000-square-foot ballroom. Chief Justice John Roberts joined the court's 3 liberal justices in dissenting. The Supreme Court also ruled the National Trust for Historic Preservation, which filed a lawsuit to block the project, did not have grounds to sue. In Texas, the 3rd key eyewitness in the fatal shooting of Lorenzo Salgado Araujo, the 52-year-old Mexican father who was killed by an ICE agent in Houston July 7th, has been released from an ICE jail after nearly 2 months. Victor Salgado, Araujo's younger brother. Victor Salgado's release comes as Harris County District Attorney Sean Teer said he plans to bring the case to a grand jury in the next few weeks. In related news, a 25-year-old U.S. citizen who was wrongfully deported to Mexico was granted permission to return to the United States. Brian Jose Morales Garcia was deported in April after a police stop. The Texas Tribune reports he was born in Colorado but grew up in Mexico, was living and working in Texas when ICE apprehended him. He said he repeatedly told federal agents he was a U.S. citizen, that he could provide copies of his birth certificate and Social Security number, but the agents didn't believe him. Garcia arrived back in Texas Sunday following a lawsuit challenging his removal. In more news from Texas, a federal judge has extended an order that temporarily paused the expansion of the border wall and construction of border enforcement infrastructure in Big Bend National Park. Crews were filmed bulldozing pristine desert wilderness last month after DHS waived requirements that federal contractors comply with a broad slate of environmental laws, including the Endangered Species Act. The U.S. Equal Employment Opportunity Commission, the EEOC, found the global tech company Cisco violated the civil rights of Middle Eastern, Muslim, and other company workers. According to complaints, workers filed in December 2024, an internal Cisco communications platform became a venue for racist and Islamophobic messages in the wake of the October 7, 2023 attack in Israel. The complaints say the abuse intensified after over 1,700 employees put their names to a public letter questioning the company's relationship with the Israeli government. Posts allegedly cheered the deaths of Palestinian civilians, described Palestinians as animals, and singled out specific Cisco workers who had advocated for Palestinian rights. In Ukraine, at least 12 people have been killed and 21 wounded in a wave of Russian air attacks on Kyiv and the surrounding region. This is a mother in Kyiv.
8: I'm already thinking maybe we should just take sleeping bags and sleep in the metro at the station near the Lyceum. I don't know. Last year, it was difficult at school, and now I honestly don't even know what to do. I just don't know.
0: In Massachusetts, primary elections are being held today. Progressive incumbent Democratic Senator Ed Markey is facing a primary challenge from the more conservative Democratic Congress member Seth Moulton. And Wendell Berry, the award-winning poet, novelist, activist, and farmer, died at the age of 92 at his home in Port Royal, Kentucky. In his poems, stories, novels, and essays, he celebrated rural communities in his native Kentucky and warned against the excesses of modern industrialized society. In 2011, he risked arrest by taking part in a four-day sit-in at the office of then-Kentucky Governor Steve Beshear to protest mountaintop removal strip mining. He spoke to the journalist Jeff Biggers about why he was committing civil disobedience.
9: Over these years, there's been one protest after another, one march on Frankfort after another, one visit to a legislator after another. And last year we visited the governor. And all this has been without any perceptible political effect, no acknowledgement even that the problems exist. And so we're doing this simply as the next logical step. We'd exhausted all other possibilities.
0: And those are some of the headlines. This is Democracy Now!, democracynow.org, The War and Peace Report. I am Amy Goodman in New York, joined by Democracy Now!'s Juan Gonzalez in Chicago. Hi, Juan.
10: Hi, Amy, and welcome to all of our listeners and viewers across the country and around the world.
0: 9 months after the U.S. military abducted Venezuelan President Nicolas Maduro and the First Lady in a raid on Caracas, President Trump has announced a deal for the U.S. to take majority control of more than 65 billion barrels of Venezuela's proven oil reserves. In addition, the Pentagon will take partial ownership of a private firm at the center of the deal, North American Blue Energy Partners. Trump praised the deal Monday.
1: We have a great relationship with Venezuela. It's, you know, it's a team in a sense. And we're taking out millions and millions of barrels of oil, going to Houston, going to Louisiana, going to lots of different places in the United States and all over the world. And we're making a fortune, and they're making a fortune. They're starting to make real money. And we have Exxon going in. We have Chevron going in. We have our big oil companies going in. And everybody's bidding. So, you know, we do a lot of things. Here's a deal that nobody's ever heard of, a deal like that. Maybe the greatest deal ever made. Who knows? But it's millions and millions. Already, we've paid for the war. The cost of the war has been paid for many, many times before. Where have you heard that before? You didn't hear that with Afghanistan. You didn't hear that with Vietnam, and by people that ran it a lot differently than I run it.
0: On Saturday, Venezuela's interim president, Delcy Rodriguez, defended the oil deal, insisting it's beneficial for Venezuela.
11: Recibe a cambio producción,
8: In return, Venezuela receives production, employment, investment in infrastructure, higher revenues for the state, and productive linkages for the national industry. The benefits are countless. This binational project, signed for 25 years, envisions the development of 17 strategic fields with a production target of more than 1.5 million.

0: Alito's role to that of Paul Bremer, who was installed by George W. Bush to run Iraq after the U.S. invaded Iraq in 2003. We're joined now by Francisco Rodriguez, Venezuelan economist, senior research fellow at the Center for Economic and Policy Research, professor of public and international affairs at the University of Denver. His recent book is titled The Collapse of Venezuela, Scorched Earth Politics and Economic Decline, 2012 to 2020. He's former head of Venezuela's Congressional Budget Office. Welcome to Democracy Now!, Francisco Rodriguez. Can you respond to this deal that President Trump is hailing?
1: Well, good morning. Thank you for having me here. For context, I think perhaps the most important detail announced by the White House yesterday is that these are going to be 100-year concessions. Venezuela never in its history has given 100-year concessions. The longest ever previous concessions were given in 1907 by the government of Cipriano Castro, and they lasted 50 years. Venezuela's democratic movement during the 20th century actually made it a point that the country would give no more concessions. So we've really kind of dialed back the clock in history. Venezuela is now promising that 20%, or it's committing. It's interesting because President Delcy Rodriguez said that it was only 25 years, and now the White House comes out and says, no, it's not 25 years, it's 100 years. Venezuela is going to be giving, according to the deal, 20% of the output of this joint venture company, which is now around 200,000 barrels, but it's supposed to rise to 1.5 million barrels. It's going to be giving it at cost to the United States. This is a deal that when you look, the more that you look at the details, it's clearly a deal that is unfavorable to Venezuela. It's a deal, it's no surprise that the Venezuelan government has not published the details of this deal. The Venezuelan Constitution says that the National Assembly should approve all national public interest contracts. This hasn't gone before the National Assembly, and apparently the government is going to just ignore that provision, because if there were public debate about this deal previous to its approval, then there would be many voices against it. But from everything that we learn, this does not seem like a beneficial deal to Venezuela. The argument in favor of it is that they're saying that $100 billion of investment are going to be put forward. But up until now, we don't have any concrete announcement of major oil companies going in. We just have an announcement that the U.S. is cutting a deal with a Venezuelan businessman who was already in the Venezuelan oil sector and who has actually been severely questioned for his past dealings with the Venezuelan government.
2: And Francisco Rodriguez, you mentioned this. Actually have the details yet. We have Trump's interpretation. We have Delcy Rodriguez's interpretation. But the actual agreement, it's room for debate on what exactly is in it. And the National Assembly having is this agreement legal by the current Venezuelan Constitution?
1: I believe that it's not. I believe that Article 150 of the Venezuelan Constitution is very clear. It says that any national public interest contracts that are signed with foreign states or with foreign entities must be approved by the National Assembly. And this is, even Hugo Chavez took the widely criticized and fairly criticized agreements to provide oil to China. He took them before the National Assembly. They were discussed and they were approved there. The concessions that were done by the government of Rafael Caldera in the late 1990s, which were also very much criticized by Chavez, went through a debate in the National Assembly. The 1976 nationalization law went through a debate in the then Venezuelan Congress. So this is the first time in nearly a century that Venezuela is giving away these contracts without any public debate. And yesterday the White House published a fact sheet. That's really what we know of it. But there's still a lot of details that go into these contracts that really make the difference. So if the U.S. promises that it's going to put in $100 billion of investment, and, it's contradictory because the deal is supposed to bring $100 billion of investment. But President Trump says that it's not going to cost a penny to taxpayers.
2: Interrupt you there for a second. Who are the actual investors? Could you talk about who in the U.S. is investing? This is the government directly. And also, who is the Venezuelan businessman
1: Yeah. So there's a Venezuelan firm. There's a Venezuelan firm called

0: North American Blue Energy Partners, and this is a firm that is owned by Alejandro Betancourt. Alejandro Betancourt is a Venezuelan businessman who has been severely questioned, and there are many reports of this. Washington Post published on it, Wall Street Journal, about investigations and about how he's been referred to in several indictments for money laundering. This is the former CEO of a company called Derwick & Associates that was hired for no-bid contracts by the government of Hugo Chavez to build electricity plants, at least one of them, which never got built. And you know, Venezuela is experiencing massive electricity shortages now, partly as a result of the fact that these contracts to build energy plants were never delivered on, and those plants are now not producing any reasonable levels of energy. So the whole history around this is extremely shady. And again, the U.S. says that it's not going to put in any money, but then where are those $100 billion going to come out of? And what happens if that new investment does not materialize? Well, what will have happened is that Venezuela will have committed to hand over a significant part of its oil production to the United States at no cost. And it's clear that this is not a deal that any Venezuelan government would have entered into unless this country had been subject to an invasion and unless its authorities had been held at gunpoint. So I think we've replaced gunboat diplomacy now for gunpoint diplomacy.
1: As Trump said, we're going to be taking that oil out. He said, we have Exxon going in, Chevron going in. We have our big oil companies going in. And, you know, there were those who say it was the greatest deal ever made. I wanted to quote former Human Rights Watch executive director Ken Roth, who said on social media, quote, Trump says he will take control of Venezuela's huge oil reserves. The terms are unclear, but senior Venezuelan officials, all fearing arrest, are hardly in a position to negotiate vigorously, making the whole thing seem like one big military theft, Ken Roth said. We want to thank you, Francisco Rodriguez, Venezuelan economist, senior research fellow at Center for Economic and Policy Research, professor at University of Denver, his recent book, The Collapse of Venezuela. We will be doing a post-show interview with Francisco Rodriguez in Spanish. You can go to democracynow.org for that coming up. The Trump administration secretly deporting migrants to countries they have no ties to, like the Central African Republic. We'll speak with an international correspondent who just went to the CAR and spoke with those deported migrants. Stay with us.
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3: 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You can find more information, schedules, and tickets at pinecreeklodgemontana.com. 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
1: This is Democracy Now!, democracynow.org. I'm Amy Goodman with Juan Gonzalez. We turn now to look at how the Trump administration secretly deporting immigrants from around the world to countries they have no ties to. CBS News reports that in the span of 10 days, the Trump administration recently deported more than 100 immigrants from the U.S. to countries across Africa. CNN's international correspondent, Isabel Young, recently traveled to the Central African Republic, CAR, to find out what happened to a group of migrants who had been sent there. These were migrants from Afghanistan, from Tajikistan, from Georgia, from Iran. In a moment, Isabel Young will join us. But first, here is an excerpt from her CNN report.
4: Here's what we know about how these migrants wound up here. At 8:58 p.m. on June 11th, 18 migrants from all over the world were brought to Alexandria Airport, Louisiana. They say they were handcuffed and shackled. Several claim they were severely beaten. Two of the migrants say they refused to board the ICE deportation flight and were forced into a full-body restraint. Public records show ICE spent tens of thousands of dollars last year on restraints like the one seen here in a demo video, specifically for use on such flights. Other migrants we spoke to testified to witnessing this. A U.S. official called the allegation a flat-out lie and denied anyone was beaten. The maker of one such restraint said it's a last resort tool intended to promote safety and prevent escalation.
5: This family member informed me that he was actually removed. And I paused for about 10 to 15 seconds, not understanding what is going on, because I didn't receive any sort of information. I had no knowledge, no notice.
4: This is the plane that was used. A return flight likely cost around $1.2 million, according to flight trackers, Human Rights First, local journalists, and publicly available figures from ICE. The charter company did not reply to us. Nearly 20 hours after takeoff and a refueling stop, it touched down in Bangui, Central African Republic. Unable to enter the building they're being held in, we managed to arrange for them to meet us nearby. For some, this is the first time they've been outside since their arrival several weeks ago. Maybe I can just start with, where are you from originally?
6: I'm from Georgia.
4: You're from Georgia?
6: Yes. Egypt.
4: Egypt.
7: Afghanistan.
4: Afghanistan.
8: Iraq.
4: Iraq.
9: Jordan.
4: Jordan. So all different countries. How are you all doing here?
6: Doing here?
8: Like hell.
4: Like hell?
8: Yeah. No internet, no electric, too much of a mosquito. Everybody have malaria. Not safety. One time I'm going to travel outside and get some shopping. They arrested us.
10: خطفونا زي خطيفة. زمونا على مركز دمني. طلب منا مصاري. ما حدا طلع إلا اليوم. اليوم بس.
4: One of the most confounding questions is why migrants were sent here. The U.S. State Department warns people do not travel here for risk of kidnapping and terrorism, and advises those who must to leave behind a DNA sample so they can be identified by their family.
1: That was an excerpt of a report from CNN's Isabel Young. In the report, she also examined the money behind these third country deals.
4: Most of the migrants we spoke with had won protection orders from U.S. judges. This stops the government from sending them back to their home countries, where they're likely to face persecution, torture, or death. Until recently, it was incredibly rare for someone with protection orders like these to be deported, including to a third country. But that's all changed. Very little is known about what terms the CAR government agreed to with the U.S. What we do know is that on May 18th, just 1 month before the first deportation flight, State Department diplomats traveled here to meet with the president. For the past decade, the U.S. has given just a few million dollars a year to the UN Migration Agency IOM's operations in CAR. But this year, that figure shot up to $85 million. The U.S. committed an additional $50 million to the CAR Humanitarian Fund. This is at a time when the Trump administration has been slashing billions of dollars in foreign assistance. We asked the IOM about the money they're receiving. They didn't respond to our specific questions, but told us the IOM has a long-standing presence in the CAR and they're receiving funding from a range of donors.
1: CNN's international correspondent Isabel Young joining us now from London. And we're joined by Yael Shaker. She's director for the Americas and Europe at Refugees International and helps run the Third Country Deportation Watch database, joining us from Washington, D.C. Isabel Young, let's begin with you. Really a significant report you did from the Central African Republic. And, you know, this is really interesting. I also went to the Central African Republic, but during the George W. Bush government, when the U.S. deported the Haitian president, Jean-Bertrand Aristide, and his wife to CAR, they could be sure that in this autocratic regime, he would be held there. And I followed a delegation that went to take him back to the Western Hemisphere. Now it's the Trump administration. And talk about what the Trump administration is doing with CAR and who these deportees are.
7: Yeah, I mean, it is remarkable. And as you said, Amy, I mean, it's not a country where a lot of people travel to. In fact, the U.S. State Department themselves warned people not to travel there under any circumstances for any reason, because there is a real legitimate risk of, you know, kidnapping or terrorism. This is a country that is under an ongoing civil war right now. But, you know, this is one of the countries and the most recent country that the Trump administration has signed these so-called third country deportations deals with. You know, very little is known about these deals. They are tended to be shrouded in secrecy. Not a lot of it is made public. What we do know is that a significant amount of money, in fact, $85 million, was sent to the IOM, the UN Migration Agency's operations in the Central African Republic this year, on top of an additional $50 million to the CAR's humanitarian fund. And what we know, I mean, we were looking into this because we saw that there was the very first flight that was sent to the Central African Republic full of 18 migrants back in June. And so we had been following and tracking this flight, and we had been in touch with some of the migrants. These migrants are from all over the world. Some of them come from Afghanistan, from Iran, from Iraq, from Jordan. And over the months and weeks, we were speaking to these migrants. And, you know, they are in shock. They are living in a country which they have absolutely no ties to. Many of them have never set foot in Africa before, let alone the Central African Republic. Many of them did not know where they were going to until they stepped foot on the flight. In fact, one of the migrants told me that, you know, she was looking on the screen in front of her on the seat, and she saw the words Bangui, Central African Republic, and was desperately trying to figure out where that was and where it was that she was going to. And so now that they are there, many of them are living in fear. Many of them are stuck inside these apartment buildings, unable to go out. They are living in limbo because the Central African Republic has given them three-month visas in which they can stay, so very temporary. So they don't know what their situation is. And many of these migrants, in fact, the majority of them that we spoke to, have been given these court protection orders by U.S. judges, which means that they cannot be deported back to their home countries. So, for example, I spoke to a young Iranian pro-democracy activist who was very active in Iran several years ago. She said that she was threatened by the Islamic Revolutionary Guard and fled to the U.S. And after months and months of traveling and trekking through the Darien Gap and a lot of hardship, she arrived in the U.S. at the end of 2024, was granted this withdrawal of removal, which means that she could not be sent back to Iran for fear of persecution. But obviously the Trump administration has found a loophole around that and has instead sent her to the Central African Republic, where she's living an extremely uncertain life right now.
9: And Isabel, you mentioned that they have basically a three-month visa to be in the Central African Republic. Where are they expected to go after that? And did you have any communications with the U.S. Embassy in that country about their situation?
7: Well, it's a good question. I mean, I don't think anyone knows where they're supposed to go after that. We did not really get much of a response from the Central African Republic government. We don't know if they were aware that they would have to, you know, beyond just accepting these migrants for a temporary stay, whether they would actually have to try and come up with some form of solution. It seems that the IOM hasn't really been able to provide a solution for these migrants. It seems that the UNHCR hasn't really been able to provide a solution for them. As I said, many of them have won court protection orders, so they're absolutely terrified to go back to their home countries because they could face persecution, torture, or death. And there is a legitimate reason for many of them to fear exactly that. You know, when we reached out to the... Well, first, we went to the U.S. embassy whilst we were in the country. They were not very forthcoming with us, and they told us to... They gave us a bit of a run around. We did eventually hear back from the U.S. State Department, who, you know, said that all these people had gone through due process and had been deported under legitimate grounds, and that, you know, they do make deals with countries who are willing to help the U.S. with their immigration priorities. And in fact, they do even use foreign assistance where necessary to establish these deals, which we took as a sort of tacit admission that, you know, this money, this $85 million and the $50 million that I mentioned could be tied to these deportations.
9: Briefly, do you think that that this effort by the Trump administration is meant to signal to other immigrants or migrants in the U.S. that they better head back to their own countries, or this will happen to them as well?
7: Well, yeah, I mean, it doesn't seem like the Trump administration is slowing down with their deportation efforts. And in fact, even just this weekend, there was another flight that was sent to the Central African Republic with what we understand to be over 40 migrants on board, many of them from Iran, some of them from Afghanistan. In fact, one of them, their family members had fought with the U.S. military in Afghanistan. And so it does seem like, you know, perhaps this is a warning, but perhaps, you know, this is also the Trump administration willing to do whatever it takes to try and meet their deportation goals.
1: And the woman you spoke to from Iran, particularly interesting given the latest breaking news, Isabel. Newly released emails show U.S. immigration officials worked with Tehran to deport more than 100 Iranians on three flights between September 2025 and January 2026. Now, she was deported later, the woman you have done pieces on, and her fear that if after 3 months she has to leave and if she's sent to Iran, she could be killed.
7: Yeah, I mean, you've got to remember it wasn't so long ago. In fact, earlier this year, that, you know, Trump himself was encouraging protesters in Iran to go out and protest and to keep fighting, and that that help was on the way. You know, this particular individual that we spoke to in the Central African Republic, you know, she's in her early 30s. She told us that she was thrilled when the U.S. and Israel went to war with Iran, and that she celebrated the death of the Ayatollah and hoped that she could return to Iran safely. But that obviously hasn't been the case. And, you know, now she is stuck in a situation. She is absolutely terrified that she could be repatriated or even refouled back to Iran. She says she fears execution. We spoke to her uncle and her family members who said that, you know, she could be killed. And it's a very legitimate fear if she was to return to Iran. So she's really stuck in this very difficult situation. I mean, obviously, holding an Iranian passport doesn't really buy you a free pass to many countries right now. And she's also scared that the circumstances could change. I mean, she says that she's living in fear. She's not really able to leave her apartment without, you know, help or without someone there with her. She says that the local police have been extorting her, extorting for people, including her, for cash every time she goes to the shops. This is something that the local authorities deny. And that she doesn't feel safe there as a woman, as an Iranian, but she really does not know where she can go or what her options are right now.
1: I want to bring Yael Shaker into the conversation, director, one of the directors at Refugees International and Third Country Deportation Watch co-lead. If you can talk about this database and what these bilateral agreements are, secret deals the U.S. has with other countries across Africa beyond the Central African Republic.
11: Yeah, thanks for having me. The U.S. has signed over 30 of these bilateral agreements, not made many of the terms transparent at all, used all the sort of carrots and sticks in the diplomatic toolbox to, you know, from tariffs to visa bans to economic investment to security and military aid to humanitarian aid to kind of get countries to agree to take third country nationals. And by the terms of the agreement, which are really boilerplate, you know, these countries say they'll accept these third country nationals. Usually, as Isabel was saying, they think that they're taking them temporarily. They agree there's some boilerplate language in these agreements that everybody will abide by their international obligations. obligations, not to send people back to harm, to abide by the UN Refugee Convention, to abide by the Convention Against Torture. But what we've seen is that the Trump administration, as Isabel was mentioning, is targeting for removal to these third countries people who have been found to be refugees in the United States and gotten these withholding of removal grants, saying that they would likely be persecuted or tortured if returned to their home countries. So the Trump administration is targeting them and the people seeking asylum in the United States to send to these third countries, who then think that they are only responsible for holding them for a little while and can repatriate them. So what you're seeing with these deals is the Trump administration really targeting these very vulnerable populations for removal to countries that think that they can repatriate them. And by doing this is really attacking and undermining the entire architecture of refugee protection, the international architecture set up with these treaties, the Convention Against Torture, for example. Some agreements are where with countries who are detaining people indefinitely, like in Eswatini, in Equatorial. Some of the agreements are with corrupt, extremely corrupt leaders, Equatorial Guinea, one of the most corrupt governments in Africa, direct money being given by the Trump administration to basically hold these third country nationals. And again, many of them are being repatriated to the countries that they fled. And so what we're seeing is, for me, I really think this should be seen, and our website really shows this, that these agreements are sort of trying to institutionalize this attack on refugee protection, not only in the United States by depriving people of their day in court, of the right to seek asylum, of staying in the United States after they've been granted refugee protection, coercing them, as was mentioned, into sort of leaving on their own because of the threat of being sent to these third countries, but also actually undermining international protection globally, because many of these countries who have also signed on to these treaties are just violating them too, keeping people arbitrarily detained and then repatriating to the very countries, to persecution in the very countries in which they fled.
1: We have 20 seconds. Can you talk about how many countries have these agreements with the United States in Africa, in Latin America, and how many tens of thousands of immigrants have been sent to countries that are not their own?
11: So we know of 35 agreements. There may be more we don't know of yet. And over 22,000 people have been sent. And a lot of people have already had their cases canceled and have the threat hanging over them of being sent to these third countries.
1: Yael Shaker, I want to thank you for being with us. Director for the Americas and Europe at Refugees International, co-lead of the Third Country Deportation Watch Database. We'll link to it all. And thank you so much in London to Isabel Young, CNN International correspondent. We'll link to your report, How Trump is Secretly Deporting Migrants to Africa. Coming up, we look at Puerto Rico's escalating water crisis. Amidst a historic drought, Puerto Rico is rationing water. Back in 20 seconds.
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1: This is Democracy Now!, democracynow.org. I'm Amy Goodman with Juan Gonzalez. In Puerto Rico, the month of July was the driest on record in more than 120 years, accompanied by record-breaking heat. Reservoirs are so low, the governor's declared a state of emergency for more than two dozen cities and towns. Agricultural areas as well as cities are impacted. The Aqueduct and Sewer Authority implemented a water rationing schedule in early August where 180,000 households and businesses in San Juan and surrounding areas receive public water only every other 48 hours, complicating daily life for more than a half a million Puerto Ricans who are U.S. citizens. But the current water crisis in Puerto Rico is not an isolated event. Juan Carlos Davila filed this report from Puerto Rico.
2: Puerto Rico's water crisis is worsening, and this summer's record drought isn't the only reason why. In early August, the Water and Sewage Authority began rationing water services for residents of San Juan and surrounding areas due to the drought. But even before the drought was declared in July, communities in Loíza and San Juan were having water problems, and people depend on water trucks to meet their needs. This is Melody Arevalo, who runs a local restaurant in Loíza.
3: Well, the problems began 3 months ago. A day like today has been difficult because we had water needs since yesterday. And because of the chaos that's been happening around the country, our cistern was not filled yesterday. Today we had very little water and we had to dispatch the clients we already had here.
2: In some places, like Residencial Luis Lloren Torres, Puerto Rico's largest public housing project, the government has installed water cisterns to mitigate the crisis. This is Antonio Puruco Latimer, community leader and former Puerto Rican basketball player.
4: Our country should not be living this way. Public housing projects should not be having these types of cisterns in different areas to solve a situation, because supposedly we live in a country where we shouldn't have to be dealing with these kinds of water problems that have been created over time.
5: Not even a drop. Every time I open it, I grab it and say, oh my goodness, not even a little sound comes through.
2: Aida Luz Peña lives in a third floor apartment at Lloren Torres, but the water rarely reaches her on the third floor. And she needs to buy water bottles so she can cook, which strains her limited budget.
5: They've left us without water, yet we still get the bill. Charge us for what we actually use when the water is on.
2: Many Puerto Ricans understand that the ongoing water shortages and water rationing could have been prevented. According to estimates of Puerto Rico's Water and Sewage Authority, about 60% of water gets lost through pipes and other broken infrastructure. Hydrologist Amira Ode says the water rationing could have been prevented.
6: The amount of water that we lose through old broken pipes equals to three lakes. So while people are suffering scarcity, the government is talking about just mitigating the crisis right now. But they are still not talking about solving the crisis from the root, fixing the broken infrastructure.
2: We also spoke to community leader Erwin Gonzalez in San Juan.
7: This isn't a question of today or the day before yesterday, that you come and help by bringing us a small water tank. This is something that you could have been working on and repaired with anticipation years ago, government after government, you know. It has been 12 years of the same administration, and we haven't seen anything, absolutely anything, where Puerto Rico is progressing.
8: Sometimes they create the problem and the chaos so they can bring a solution. All these people from chaos, they make money. Water in Puerto Rico is so chaos. Who's making money? The people with the trucks who got to transport water. The people who are selling the blue big cisterna. Supermarkets, they got to sell water. So they making money. So from chaos, a lot of people make money, but the ones who suffer are the poor people.
2: Hydrologist Amira Ode says the government of Puerto Rico has to come up with a robust plan to address future droughts, a reality that is expected to only get worse with climate change.
6: Our government has ignored climate and environmental experts for decades, and this is just the result of what is happening. This drought and this rationing is not a surprise. The Caribbean is expected to have worse droughts. So we're going to have more extreme temperatures. More heat means more evaporation of the water that we have in our lakes. Also, these droughts could last longer, bring even less rain. So we need to fix the infrastructure problem now to prepare for future crises and literally help save lives.
2: It seems calm here in Lake La Plata, a reservoir that supplies rural towns and other cities around the metropolitan area with water. But Domingo Nevarez, who fishes at this lake, says the water levels are dropping noticeably every day.
9: Como puedes notar, el embalse ha bajado.
10: As you can see, the reservoir levels have dropped dramatically. Where those trees are and that white border, where the cabins are, the water used to reach all the way there, and I've seen it steadily decreasing. Now I've noticed it dropping again in recent days because this area is damp, very damp.
2: If water levels in reservoirs like La Plata continue to drop, Puerto Rico's water crisis could get far worse, engulfing even more of the island.
1: Thanks so much to Juan Carlos Davila, with help from Camila Rodriguez and Rogelio Marzan, for that report. We are joined now from Puerto Rico by Juan Carlos Davila, filmmaker, journalist, finalist for the 8th Annual Library of Congress Levine Ken Burns Prize for Film. Congratulations for that, Juan Carlos.
11: Thank you.
1: Before we move on to the 10th anniversary, are you concerned that the problems and the water shortage will be used as an argument for privatization?
11: Yeah, thanks, Amy. Yeah, definitely. I think that it has been a strategy that has been put forth before by the Puerto Rican government and those in the Puerto Rican government that respond to private interests and to corporations, that they use the crisis in a form to justify privatization. They use climate change and they use a very intentional form of not maintaining the infrastructure of the country in order for it to fail and, again, justify the privatization. We have seen this with the privatization of the electrical system, where the government, alongside the local corporate media, start putting out a narrative that the system, the electrical system, was not working properly because the government basically could not handle it. And what they did is that they started to put forward that the solution was the privatization. And LUMA started administrating the Electrical Power Authority of Puerto Rico since 2021, and nothing has improved. We continue having constant blackouts. We're continuing having power interruptions. So a privatization of the water system It's not going to solve a problem either if we look at the precedents.
1: Also on Monday, Puerto Ricans marked 10 years since President Obama appointed the first members of the Fiscal Oversight Management Board to oversee the restructuring of debt of the island's finances. The Board of Overseers was created by the 2016 PROMESA law passed by the U.S. Congress. For many Puerto Ricans, the anti-democratic structure of the board imposed by the U.S. President and Congress highlights the quasi-colonial status of Puerto Rico, a territory where residents have no voting representation in Congress and can't vote for president. Puerto Ricans protested the continued existence of the board in San Juan Monday.
12: From the beginning, we told the people this law wouldn't bring anything good or positive. Exactly the opposite, that they would charge an illegal debt at the cost of our suffering, that they would abandon the people to pay the debt. Sadly, 10 years later, here we are. The essential services, water, power, education, public health, safety, every day they are worse.
1: For more on what 10 years of the Fiscal Control Board has meant for Puerto Rico, we're joined by Luis Valentin, an investigative reporter with the award-winning Center for Investigative Journalism in Puerto Rico, joining us also from San Juan. Luis, talk about the significance of this decade anniversary and what's happened.
13: So I would say that it's been 10 years ever since the passage of PROMESA. And even if La Junta, as we call it, has restructured some of the Puerto Rico's debt and has implemented fiscal discipline, the reality is that we still have no fully balanced budgets, and Puerto Rico has not regained access to credit markets as PROMESA states. So what has happened is that when it was supposed to be temporary, La Junta was supposed to be a temporary entity in Puerto Rico, it has become deeply embedded in the government and in the day-to-day operations of the government. At Centro de Periodismo Investigativo, we released a report last year that found that La Junta has identified at least 50 different actions that the government must undertake before they leave the island or they cease to exist. And this is a very expansive interpretation of what PROMESA states. It calls for four consecutive balanced budgets under modified accrual and the return to credit markets at affordable rates. But the board has decided to interpret this into a long list of actions, some of which could take a long time. So in the end, what we found is that even if La Junta says that they are trying to finish their mandate here in Puerto Rico and leave, their actions speak otherwise.
14: And Luis, I wanted to ask you, we were talking with Juan Carlos Davila earlier about the water situation. Could you talk about what the Oversight Board has been doing in terms of the Puerto Rico Aqueduct and Sewer Authority? Because most people don't realize that PRASA, which is what it's known as, was actually privatized years ago in the 90s. And that was such a failure by the French water company that took it over that it was then brought back under government control. And then it went bankrupt with all the other agencies of the government in the debt crisis. What is the position of PROMESA Board right now in terms of the water authority?
13: So yes, the water crisis predates PROMESA, right? Like, it's been years in the making of underinvestment by the Puerto Rico government in terms of infrastructure and maintenance. But the reality is that PRASA is under the board's oversight. They require them to submit budgets, a fiscal plan, that they can require implementation plans on the infrastructure work being conducted by PRASA. So in the end, this water crisis taking place right now in Puerto Rico, also La Junta bears some responsibility on it. It has restructured part of the PRASA's debt, but it was not done so in a full restructuring mode. It did not reduce the debt, and that pretty much crowds out resources that could be used for infrastructure work. On the question on the privatization side of it, we have to remember what La Junta did with PREPA, the island's power
1: utility. We have 10 seconds,
13: Luis. They moved for full privatization. With respect to PRASA, they have not done so yet. But you could argue that within the fiscal plan, they have introduced suggestions of privatization of services within PRASA.
1: We're going to have to leave it there, but we're going to do part two of our discussion also in Spanish and post it at democracynow.org. Luis Valentin, investigative reporter at the Center for Investigative Journalism in Puerto Rico. This is Democracy Now! I'm Amy Goodman with Juan Gonzalez.

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0: 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You can find more information, schedules, and tickets at pinecreeklodgemontana.com. 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Good evening. 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I'm your host, Bob Wall. It is time tonight for Rummaging in the Stash. Every Tuesday night at 7, I dig through my archive of concert recordings to find a show for you. I've got one that's pretty new from out at Pine Creek on the 23rd of August of 2026. Abby Webster and her imaginary band played, and she had a couple of friends, Trinity Jane and Angela Autumn, opening for her. So I've got the set by Trinity Jane lined up for you to start off. Please kick back and enjoy right here on Rummaging in the Stash.
1: Mother's loving arms. I wish I stayed.

Pine Creek. This is my first time here. I live in Oregon, and I came out for one of my best girlfriends, Abby, and I'm really stoked to be here, and with one of my best friends, Anne. So you kind of get a big friend bill in all women. Isn't that cool? Yeah, a bunch of little cowgirls are going to play some songs for you tonight. So these are some new ones I got here for you first, so I'm a little nervous shaking off the rust. That was a new one called Hour by Hour I just wrote. And this one, I don't know what the name of it's going to be, but maybe La La La, maybe all the same. Who knows? But anyways, let's get into it. Thanks for being here.

Thank you. This is the part where I gotta retune my guitar. And earlier today, I was singing in Bozeman with one of my good friends, and I like wake up and have my nice morning, you know, and I went to go practice, as a musician does, the day before their show, because I promise you we really don't do it at, like, before. I'm kidding, but kinda not really. I'm just winging it, walking through this life. But, anywho, I pick up my guitar, and literally I tune one string and it snapped. So, shout out to Music Villa, I think is what it's called. And Blue at Music Villa for saving my life today, if you know that man. Incredible. He taught me a lot of things today about my guitar, but I have trauma, so I am tuning finally. Okay, we made it. Woo! All right. Anyway, so how about that hail? I like that somebody said woohoo for the hail. I guess it's like, you know, rain, we need that so the fires don't come and do all their bad shit, but we need them in some ways, right? Somebody taught me that. I went backpacking in Glacier and they were like, well, I knew that, but they were like talking about the boat and how lodgepole pines need that to open up their pine cones and spread their seeds, and I was just like half asleep, dead after backpacking. I was like, oh, fire, what's happening? And then I show up on stage and now I'm here. I'm like, whoa, I woke up on stage, that's crazy. This song is called Familiar Faces. This one's out and it's on my debut record called Wishbone. Time after time, lightning bolt strikes the sky. Everything up. I don't remember when we decided to grow up, to grow up. But everything ebbs and flows, river goes down, the elbow bends away. Familiar faces. Lately I've been thinking about everything till yesterday, I said, baby.

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Embarrassing. Oh man. This song's called Wisteria. It's a rock song, but I'm clearly not rocking up here. Just rolling, you know, a little bit. No, I'm kidding. Not, well, anyways. This man over to my left in his nice white shirt and his hat. I did a film with his son, Stratton. And this song is in an epic part with him being amazing and snowboarding down a big mountain. Something fearless that I love to snowboard, but not to the level that Stratton could.

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Thanks to Pete, thanks to Chrissy, thanks to everybody at Pine Creek Lodge, this is great. Thanks to Abby for having us out. Anybody from Pennsylvania? Hell yeah, I'm also from Pennsylvania. Western PA. I'm more of a Pittsburgh person. Philly ain't for me, sorry. No, whatever. Anyways, but Ange is also from Pennsylvania too, so it's cool to feel like I have a piece of home so far from it, you know, but home is subjective. You take it everywhere with you. I have people I've been friends with in this crowd for years and watched bloom and blossom, and people I feel like I've just met maybe within the last year that are family forever, you know what I mean? And love is abundant and it's all around us, so hold on tight to the person you love. This next song I'm gonna switch guitars for real quick. It's called God Made, and it's really about love, all encompassing. And the song has changed my freaking life and means so much to me. And I've lost a lot of people that I love this year, and this song just reminds me of them always and all the time. So hope you guys enjoy it.

God made sweetness with women. I don't think he intended for us to divide. Cause how come your hand fits so well with a genuine mind? You're like toying with the notion from the divine. Oh, God made love when you walked into mine. Oh, God made love for people like you and I. I never knew that I could cry so. Just from missing your lips and honey and whiskey couldn't do what he does. God didn't make them new, sweet and

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0: Everybody give a round for Phoebe Webb, one of the best bassists, one of the best ladies I know, and she's going to sing this song with me. You know, when I put my record out, I was super scared. It's the first thing I ever did. It was kind of a psychotic mission, let me tell you. I had a throat tumor, and I was like, you know what? I have to get this out in like 2 months. I'm going to cut a record. What if I don't sing again? Why not? So that's what I did. And then this is how I made this record called Wishbone. And I'm selling vinyl of it, too, somewhere, wherever the merch stand is with Cheyenne. And I pressed it all independently, no label, no nothing, no backing, just me and working hard. And a lot of people that love me and support me behind my back, and that's how you do shit in this world, truly. Phoebe right here, I've known her since before I even started really doing anything with music, and she's always just been an incredible savant of a musician. And I sent her this demo because, I mean, she's heard me sing this song a million times, and I was like, Phoebe, here's the demo of Golden Chain Tree. And she would send me videos of her and her band on tour and on the road being like, eyes of summer, eyes of sea. And I was like, yeah, she approved. So here we go. Everything sounding good for you? Thank you. Who slayed it for Abby Webster and the Imaginary Band, y'all? Let's hear it. This is a big deal. She's headlining this place. That's insane, dude. She deserves it. She's one of the best people I know and has such good music. All the time I just walk around her and I'm like, I gotta pee. There's aliens, bears, and thorns out there. And I know you guys do too.
1: Guys, how about Trinity Jane? How lovely is she? So amazing.
2: Thanks for having me, Ken.
0: You ready?
2: This is called Golden Chain Tree.
3: Kill me softly, kill me sweet. While you light through your front teeth.

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Huh? Good, one more? Zero more? One more. Thank you. We got one more left, guys, and then I'm getting off this stage. I'ma just do it standing, why not? This is another new one. I'm just scaring myself up here. I'm trying all sorts of new things. So that's what life's about, right? We only have one life to live. Live it the best you can. This is a harmonica, and I really don't play these on stage often. Hi! You're so cute, hello! This is called Ain't You, and it's pretty explanatory. I wrote this about somebody that just was not for me.

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Lie awake full of shame for staying. In due time, you come to realize it is an artifact. It's the swan on a frozen lake. Lady in fear, knowing what she craves. It ain't you. It ain't you. It ain't you. Loving is a selfless draw, no evil cards have won. Just because you love me,

0: Thank you for coming. My name is Trinity Jane. And next is Angela Autumn. And I'm your sister. Happy to meet you.
1: That was Trinity Jane live at Pine Creek on the 23rd of August of 2026. This is Rummaging in the Stash. I'm your host, Bob Wall, and you're listening to KGVM Bozeman, Gallatin Valley Community Radio, 95.9 FM, kgvm.org online. Going to thank an underwriter and keep going with some more of that show. 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Thanks, Grey Dog, for hosting live music and supporting community radio. Next up, I've got a set by Angela Autumn. And again, this was the Abby Webster and the Imaginary Band show out at Pine Creek on the 23rd of August, 2026. Please enjoy.

But a shame and I'm this same old dream. Of the Nova Scotia River on the Bering Strait, across the mountains, across the plains.

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Thank you. I released some new music this year, and I forgot about that. It already happened. But this next song is called Heavy Tobacco. And give it up for the Songwriters Association. We're starting a union together, all of us. The Songwriters Union. The most important thing to protect these days, songs and nature.

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I don't have any merch, but please buy the other merch. Buy the vinyls of Trinity Jane and Abby Webster. They're over there. Talk to Cheyenne. I'm Angela Autumn, hailing from God knows where in USA. 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

0: Thank you. 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
1: That was Angela Autumn live at Pine Creek, August 23rd, 2026. 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You're listening to Rubbinging in the Stash. I'm your host, Bob Wall. Going to thank an underwriter here and then keep going with some more music.
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1: Next up, I've got the main event from that night out at Pine Creek, the 23rd of August. Here's Abby Webster and her imaginary band.

Thanks so much for coming out. This next song is anybody who follows me at all or knows me knows that I am obsessed with cats. And this is a song called Cat, and it's about my cats. So yeah.

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This is one that I got a chance to write for a film, and it's called Chickadee.

second record right now. And yeah. And we're gonna play a bunch of those songs for you guys tonight. This next one is one of those songs that's on our record. And unfortunately, the way that the times are, I hate asking about this or like mentioning it at all. But we have a Kickstarter that we're trying to do so that we can earn enough money to make this record. And the way that Kickstarter works, unfortunately, is if we're like $50 under our goal, we don't get to keep any of the money. So if you want to hear more of our music and you want to see a second record, we would appreciate it so much if you would consider either giving to our Kickstarter or just sharing it with somebody. And yeah, thank you. We love you. But this next one's called Guilty.

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Trinity Jane and Angela Autumn. And thanks for being here. This next one is a new song. It comes out on August 28th.

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These guys are gonna leave for a second. I'm gonna play you guys a couple songs by myself. I really hope I don't mess it up. Oh, don't walk on the pizza. Holy shit. I don't know if I remember that one, but I could try. You know, maybe later. Yeah, yeah. Okay, yeah, this one is called, is a brand new one, so we'll see how it goes. It's called Bravest Thing. You watched me chase a dream, throwing myself under the deep, but the bravest thing.

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1: Thanks. 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So it's called Shadow.

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0: 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She's going to do a little singing with me. She also learned this right before we came on stage, so it's going to be great. Thank you, Shy.
1: In other words,

0: Yeah, for Cheyenne and Trinity. Do y'all know Brother Man?
1: So, we have a very special guest joining us on stage. My friend Noah, he is a brilliant songwriter, and we went to fiddle camp this year all together, and we were playing around, you know, playing around like a kind of a campfire vibe with a bunch of like bluegrass, amazing bluegrass musicians, and Noah busted this song out, and it's literally my favorite song I've ever heard. So I was like, dude, you gotta come up. I just wanna hear it. I just wanna hear him play it. So who's gonna play it for you?
2: 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I'm super humbled by all the talent up here on stage. All right, shake your tail feather to this one.

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0: Mrs. Cabot Metz over here on the...
1: All right, he's not that cool. Wait for the next guy. Who's the next guy?
0: The next guy is Xander.
1: Hi. Thank you.
0: And we got Josh Poole back here on the drums. And Isaac Weinmiller on the bass.
1: That's Abby Webster singing all her songs for you. Get up there, Abby. 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

0: just have a couple more for you. 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One more time, let's give it up for Trinity Jane and Angela Autumn.
1: Thank you so much to Chip and all of the Pine Creek staff. 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
0: Chrissy.

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0: played Abby Webster and her imaginary band live at Pine Creek, August 23rd, 2026. Great evening out there. We just missed the rain, and Pete Soper had a fantastic mix going, so a great evening all the way around. Hope you enjoyed that. Keep it tuned right here to KGVM. We got DJ Ben coming up next with the Digital Waiting Room. He'll pick up a subgenre of electronic music to focus on. And so keep it locked and have a great night, everyone. You are tuned to KGVM Bozeman, keeping the community.
1: 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This two-hour-long time slot is called the Digital Waiting Room, where we explore various subgenres of digital music, electronic soundscapes, and synthesizer sounds. Usually. We're going to mix it up a bit tonight and play something different. Tonight, it's Dream Pop-themed. And in the background right now is the cover of I Want to Be Adored, originally by the Stone Roses, but this is the Ravenettes.

All right. That was I Want to Be Adored, the cover by the Ravenettes. 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All right, so the theme for this evening here on what's normally the digital waiting room is dream pop. Dream pop is a atmospheric subgenre of alternative rock and neo-psychedelia that blends catchy pop melodies with hazy, textured, ethereal soundscapes. Pretty much all of the vast majority of music in this genre does include various synthesizer sounds, and I figured why not play it? So let's play it. Coming up next, we got Love Fade by Tamarin. Let's get into it.

Sam Bozeman is called, normally called, the Digital Waiting Room, where we explore various subgenres of electronic music, digital soundscapes, and synthesizer sounds, but because I can, we're playing 2 hours of Dream Pop today. Dream Pop is a atmospheric subgenre of alternative rock and neo-psychedelia that blends catchy pop melodies with hazy, textured, and ethereal soundscapes. A solid half, a huge amount of the songs in this subgenre, all feature synthesizers, so I figured, why not? Let's play some Dream Pop this evening. And coming up next, we got Myth by Beach House. Let's get into it.

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KGVM is a community-supported radio station, and the only way we're able to do what we do is due to the generous support of the local community. 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That same great music and gifts, that same weirdo store, is now on Bozeman's West End. 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Thanks, Cactus. The last song we just heard was I Follow You by Melody's Echo Chamber. Before that was Nocturne by Wild Nothing. Before that was The Message by Still Corners. And before that was Myth by Beach House. The theme for this evening is Dream Pop. This 2-hour-long time slot is called the Digital Waiting Room, where we normally explore electronic music, digital soundscapes, and synthesizer sounds. Tonight, I am mixing it up a bit and playing the subgenre of Dream Pop instead. Dream Pop is an atmospheric subgenre of alternative rock and neo-psychedelia that blends catchy pop melodies with hazy, textured, and ethereal soundscapes. A solid half of these songs include lots of synthesizers, so I figured, you know what? Why not? Let's play it. And coming up next, here's one that is definitely synthesizer heavy. This track is called All Away by a French duo, I believe. Anyways, Whose Nouvelle Phenomenie and All Away. Let's get into it.

That last track was Cat on a Tin Roof by Blonde Redhead. Before that was Cherry Blossom Girl by Air. And before that was All Away by Nouvelle Phenomenon. This is Strange Pleasures by Still Corners.

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This 2-hour-long time slot is called the Digital Waiting Room, where we usually explore digital soundscapes, electronic music, and synthesizer sounds. Tonight, the theme is a little different. We're mixing it up and playing Dream Pop. Dream Pop is an atmospheric subgenre of alternative rock and a neo-psychedelia that blends catchy pop melodies with hazy, textured, and ethereal soundscapes. A solid half or so of these tracks feature synthesizer sounds, and because I like this genre, I figured, why not play it? KGVM Bozeman is a community-supported radio station. 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Thanks, Pine Creek Lodge. Like I said, it's the top of the hour, and you're listening to KGVM Bozeman 95.9 FM and streaming online at kgvm.org. And to continue with our Dream Pop theme, let's play Come On Let's Go by the artist Broadcast. Let's get into it.

That was 23 by Blonde Redhead. Before that was Cherry Colored Funk by the Cocteau Twins. Before that was I Found the F by Broadcast. And before that was Come On, Let's Go, also by Broadcast. 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

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That last track was Diving Woman by Japanese Breakfast. And before that was Kisses by Slow Dive off of their recent album, Everything is Alive. 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Thanks, Whistle Pig. So this two-hour-long time slot is generally called the Digital Waiting Room, where we explore various subgenres of electronic music, digital soundscapes, and synthesizer sounds. But tonight, I decided to mix it up because I can. Tonight, the theme is Dream Pop. Dream Pop is an atmospheric subgenre of alternative rock and neo-psychedelia that blends catchy pop melodies with hazy, textured, and ethereal soundscapes. I feel like a solid majority of these tracks don't really have synthesizer sounds, but a bunch of them do, and that's why I'm kind of fine with playing this this genre tonight. I mean, other than the fact that I just enjoy it. Let's play a synthesizer heavy sort of dream pop related song. This coming up next, we got Hey Moon by John Mouse. Nope, I've already said it, so I've locked it in. Let's get into it.

So that was Show Me How by Men I Trust. Before that was Eyes Be Closed by Washed Out. And before that was Hey Moon by John Mouse. 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And this 2-hour long time slot is called the Digital Waiting Room, or at least it usually is, where we usually explore digital music, electronic soundscapes, and synthesizer sounds. But tonight, the theme has been Dream Pop and Dream Pop related music. Dream Pop is a atmospheric subgenre of alternative rock and neo-psychedelia that blends catchy pop melodies with hazy, textured, and ethereal soundscapes. A solid half-ish of the, probably less than that, of the tracks that I have played today have synthesizer sounds. Probably, actually, I'm definitely sure it's less. But it's fine, because this is my radio show and I can play whatever I want. And I like this genre. Anyways, we got about 15 minutes left. Let's play a classic. Let's play a classic dream pop track. This might even be one of the founders of the entire genre. The Cocteau Twins. I've already played one track by them earlier this evening. But anyways, here is Heaven or Las Vegas by the Cocteau Twins. Let's get into it.

All right, that was Space Song by Beach House, and before that was Heaven or Las Vegas by the Cocktail Twins. 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KGVM Bozeman is grateful for the support of the Bozeman Daily Chronicle, Gallatin Valley's newspaper. 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
1: This is Human Capital, news and features of Montana government. I'm J.P. Pomnikowski. 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general election in November. 2 of the ballot initiatives, if passed, would install new provisions in the Montana Constitution, one on judicial elections, and the other 2 fortify the ballot initiative process itself. A third proposal seeks to take on corporate spending in Montana's elections through changes to state law. None of the ideas materialized in isolation. The 2 constitutional initiatives are in direct response to counter effects by Republicans, the state's majority political party at the state legislature. The statutory amendment known as the Montana Plan looks to limit the mountains of out-of-state money dumped into state elections to influence voters. One of the constitutional initiatives would preserve the nonpartisan status of Montana's judicial elections. Constitutional Initiative CI-132 follows the Montana Republican Party's efforts at the state legislature to tilt judicial campaigns into partisan elections. Montanans for Nonpartisan Courts has raised considerable sums this year for its efforts. By the time it turned in over 100,000 signatures for the proposal in June, the campaign had raised more than $2.7 million, more than many of this year's congressional candidates. The other constitutional initiative will preserve the ballot initiative process itself. Constitutional Initiative CI-133 also was spurred because of several Republican efforts to restrict what measures citizens can try to pass through a statewide ballot initiative, a guarantee of the state constitution. CI-133 would require impartial, predictable, open, and timely processes for ballot issues by requiring state officials to provide ample time to gather signatures and by blocking them from disqualifying petitions because of technical issues. Examples of recent voter-approved ballot measures include the legalization of recreational marijuana in 2020 and adding abortion protections to the state constitution in 2024. The third ballot measure, and perhaps the highest-profile campaign in Montana this year, is I-194, a proposed change in state law to limit corporate spending in Montana's elections. Former U.S. Transportation Secretary and Democratic candidate for President Pete Buttigieg traveled to Montana specifically to promote that effort. The proposal takes a novel approach to addressing the U.S. Supreme Court decision from 2010, Citizens United, that found that money equals speech and removed the cap from corporate spending in elections, leading to record-setting cash figures flowing in each cycle. This year's ballot initiative I-194 would redefine this hurdle by addressing what corporations are in state law and removing their ability to spend money in elections. Other states also are taking action in the same way. Hawaii passed a similar measure into law earlier this year. The 2 constitutional initiatives and the Montana plan will be on the general election ballot. A majority of voters must approve the measures for them to pass. The general election is November 3rd. A patient who was about to be anesthetized for a colonoscopy turned on his phone's audio recorder simply to remember his post-op care instructions. He forgot to turn it off before he was sedated. Ultimately, that mistake won him $500,000. The patient turned his phone recorder on, underwent his colonoscopy procedure, and then, on his way home, listened to the recording and was stunned by what he heard. His anesthesiologist and medical team had spent the procedure mocking and insulting him while he was unconscious, completely unaware that he had recorded every word. The patient took the recording to court, sued the hospital and medical providers, and the jury didn't hesitate in awarding him $500,000 in damages for defamation and malpractice. This is J.P. 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

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The Bozeman Folklore Society is dedicated to promoting, preserving, enjoying, and teaching the music, dance, and arts of traditional cultures. The Celtic Collective plays music at Valhalla Meadery on Friday evenings, and there's an open Celtic jam at Valhalla Meadery on Sunday afternoons. On Tuesday, September 1st, BFS welcomes Alice DiMichele and Rob Kohler to the Gallatin Labor Temple for a show. And on Saturday, September 19th, Four Shilling Short will return to Bozeman for another show at the Gallatin Labor Temple. More information on all BFS activities is available at bozemanfolklore.org or on the Bozeman Folklore Society Facebook page.

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You can find more information, schedules, and tickets at pinecreeklodgemontana.com. 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
2: This is Human Capital, news and features of Montana government. I'm J.P. Pomnikowski. 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general election in November. 2 of the ballot initiatives, if passed, would install new provisions in the Montana Constitution, one on judicial elections, and the other 2 fortify the ballot initiative process itself. A 3rd proposal seeks to take on corporate spending in Montana's elections through changes to state law. None of the ideas materialized in isolation. The 2 constitutional initiatives are in direct response to counter effects by Republicans, the state's majority political party at the state legislature. The statutory amendment known as the Montana Plan looks to limit the mountains of out-of-state money dumped into state elections to influence voters. One of the constitutional initiatives would preserve the nonpartisan status of Montana's judicial elections. Constitutional Initiative CI-132 follows the Montana Republican Party's efforts at the state legislature to tilt judicial campaigns into partisan elections. Montanans for Nonpartisan Courts has raised considerable sums this year for its efforts. By the time it turned in over 100,000 signatures for the proposal in June, the campaign had raised more than $2.7 million, more than many of this year's congressional candidates. The other constitutional initiative will preserve the ballot initiative process itself. Constitutional Initiative CI-133 also was spurred because of several Republican efforts to restrict what measures citizens can try to pass through a statewide ballot initiative, a guarantee of the state constitution. CI-133 would require impartial, predictable, open, and timely processes for ballot issues by requiring state officials to provide ample time to gather signatures and by blocking them from disqualifying petitions because of technical issues. Examples of recent voter-approved ballot measures include the legalization of recreational marijuana in 2020 and adding abortion protections to the state constitution in 2024. The 3rd ballot measure, and perhaps the highest-profile campaign in Montana this year, is I-194, a proposed change in state law to limit corporate spending in Montana's elections. Former U.S. Transportation Secretary and Democratic candidate for President Pete Buttigieg traveled to Montana specifically to promote that effort. The proposal takes a novel approach to addressing the U.S. Supreme Court decision from 2010, Citizens United, that found that money equals speech and removed the cap from corporate spending in elections, leading to record-setting cash figures flowing in each cycle. This year's ballot initiative I-194 would redefine this hurdle by addressing what corporations are in state law and removing their ability to spend money in elections. Other states also are taking action in the same way. Hawaii passed a similar measure into law earlier this year. The 2 constitutional initiatives and the Montana plan will be on the general election ballot. A majority of voters must approve the measures for them to pass. The general election is November 3rd. A patient who was about to be anesthetized for a colonoscopy turned on his phone's audio recorder simply to remember his post-op care instructions. He forgot to turn it off before he was sedated. Ultimately, that mistake won him $500,000. The patient turned his phone recorder on, underwent his colonoscopy procedure, and then, on his way home, listened to the recording and was stunned by what he heard. His anesthesiologist and medical team had spent the procedure mocking and insulting him while he was unconscious, completely unaware that he had recorded every word. The patient took the recording to court, sued the hospital and medical providers, and the jury didn't hesitate in awarding him $500,000 in damages for defamation and malpractice. This is J.P. 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
1: 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You can find more information, schedules, and tickets at pinecreeklodgemontana.com. They hope to see you soon for some music between the pines.
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1: This is Human Capital, news and features of Montana government. I'm J.P. Pomnikowski. 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general election in November. 2 of the ballot initiatives, if passed, would install new provisions in the Montana Constitution, one on judicial elections, and the other 2 fortify the ballot initiative process itself. A 3rd proposal seeks to take on corporate spending in Montana's elections through changes to state law. None of the ideas materialized in isolation. The 2 constitutional initiatives are in direct response to counter effects by Republicans, the state's majority political party at the state legislature. The statutory amendment known as the Montana Plan looks to limit the mountains of out-of-state money dumped into state elections to influence voters. One of the constitutional initiatives would preserve the nonpartisan status of Montana's judicial elections. Constitutional Initiative CI 132 follows the Montana Republican Party's efforts at the state legislature to tilt judicial campaigns into partisan elections. Montanans for Nonpartisan Courts has raised considerable sums this year for its efforts. By the time it turned in over 100,000 signatures for the proposal in June, the campaign had raised more than $2.7 million, more than many of this year's congressional candidates. The other constitutional initiative will preserve the ballot initiative process itself. Constitutional Initiative CI 133 also was spurred because of several Republican efforts to restrict what measures citizens can try to pass through a statewide ballot initiative, a guarantee of the state constitution. CI 133 would require impartial, predictable, open, and timely processes for ballot issues by requiring state officials to provide ample time to gather signatures and by blocking them from disqualifying petitions because of technical issues. Examples of recent voter-approved ballot measures include the legalization of recreational marijuana in 2020 and adding abortion protections to the state constitution in 2024. The 3rd ballot measure, and perhaps the highest-profile campaign in Montana this year, is I-194, a proposed change in state law to limit corporate spending in Montana's elections. Former U.S. Transportation Secretary and Democratic candidate for President Pete Buttigieg traveled to Montana specifically to promote that effort. The proposal takes a novel approach to addressing the U.S. Supreme Court decision from 2010, Citizens United, that found that money equals speech and removed the cap from corporate spending in elections, leading to record-setting cash figures flowing in each cycle. This year's ballot initiative I-194 would redefine this hurdle by addressing what corporations are in state law and removing their ability to spend money in elections. Other states also are taking action in the same way. Hawaii passed a similar measure into law earlier this year. The 2 constitutional initiatives and the Montana plan will be on the general election ballot. A majority of voters must approve the measures for them to pass. The general election is November 3rd. A patient who was about to be anesthetized for a colonoscopy turned on his phone's audio recorder simply to remember his post-op care instructions. He forgot to turn it off before he was sedated. Ultimately, that mistake won him $500,000. The patient turned his phone recorder on, underwent his colonoscopy procedure, and then, on his way home, listened to the recording and was stunned by what he heard. His anesthesiologist and medical team had spent the procedure mocking and insulting him while he was unconscious, completely unaware that he had recorded every word. The patient took the recording to court, sued the hospital and medical providers, and the jury didn't hesitate in awarding him $500,000 in damages for defamation and malpractice. This is J.P. 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
1: 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I'm J.P. Pomnikowski. 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general election in November. 2 of the ballot initiatives, if passed, would install new provisions in the Montana Constitution, 1 on judicial elections, and the other 2 fortify the ballot initiative process itself. A 3rd proposal seeks to take on corporate spending in Montana's elections through changes to state law. None of the ideas materialized in isolation. The 2 constitutional initiatives are in direct response to counter effects by Republicans, the state's majority political party at the state legislature. The statutory amendment known as the Montana Plan looks to limit the mountains of out-of-state money dumped into state elections to influence voters. One of the constitutional initiatives would preserve the nonpartisan status of Montana's judicial elections. Constitutional Initiative CI-132 follows the Montana Republican Party's efforts at the state legislature to tilt judicial campaigns into partisan elections. Montanans for Nonpartisan Courts has raised considerable sums this year for its efforts. By the time it turned in over 100,000 signatures for the proposal in June, the campaign had raised more than $2.7 million, more than many of this year's congressional candidates. The other constitutional initiative will preserve the ballot initiative process itself. Constitutional Initiative CI-133 also was spurred because of several Republican efforts to restrict what measures citizens can try to pass through a statewide ballot initiative, a guarantee of the state constitution. CI-133 would require impartial, predictable, open, and timely processes for ballot issues by requiring state officials to provide ample time to gather signatures and by blocking them from disqualifying petitions because of technical issues. Examples of recent voter-approved ballot measures include the legalization of recreational marijuana in 2020 and adding abortion protections to the state constitution in 2024. The 3rd ballot measure, and perhaps the highest-profile campaign in Montana this year, is I-194, a proposed change in state law to limit corporate spending in Montana's elections. Former U.S. Transportation Secretary and Democratic candidate for President Pete Buttigieg traveled to Montana specifically to promote that effort. The proposal takes a novel approach to addressing the U.S. Supreme Court decision from 2010, Citizens United, that found that money equals speech and removed the cap from corporate spending in elections, leading to record-setting cash figures flowing in each cycle. This year's ballot initiative I-194 would redefine this hurdle by addressing what corporations are in state law and removing their ability to spend money in elections. Other states also are taking action in the same way. Hawaii passed a similar measure into law earlier this year. The 2 constitutional initiatives and the Montana plan will be on the general election ballot. A majority of voters must approve the measures for them to pass. The general election is November 3rd. A patient who was about to be anesthetized for a colonoscopy turned on his phone's audio recorder simply to remember his post-op care instructions. He forgot to turn it off before he was sedated. Ultimately, that mistake won him $500,000. The patient turned his phone recorder on, underwent his colonoscopy procedure, and then, on his way home, listened to the recording and was stunned by what he heard. His anesthesiologist and medical team had spent the procedure mocking and insulting him while he was unconscious, completely unaware that he had recorded every word. The patient took the recording to court, sued the hospital and medical providers, and the jury didn't hesitate in awarding him $500,000 in damages for defamation and malpractice. This is J.P. 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
1: 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I'm J.P. Pomnikowski. 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general election in November. 2 of the ballot initiatives, if passed, would install new provisions in the Montana Constitution, one on judicial elections, and the other 2 fortify the ballot initiative process itself. A 3rd proposal seeks to take on corporate spending in Montana's elections through changes to state law. None of the ideas materialized in isolation. The 2 constitutional initiatives are in direct response to counter effects by Republicans, the state's majority political party at the state legislature. The statutory amendment known as the Montana Plan looks to limit the mountains of out-of-state money dumped into state elections to influence voters. One of the constitutional initiatives would preserve the nonpartisan status of Montana's judicial elections. Constitutional Initiative CI-132 follows the Montana Republican Party's efforts at the state legislature to tilt judicial campaigns into partisan elections. Montanans for Nonpartisan Courts has raised considerable sums this year for its efforts. By the time it turned in over 100,000 signatures for the proposal in June, the campaign had raised more than $2.7 million, more than many of this year's congressional candidates. The other constitutional initiative will preserve the ballot initiative process itself. Constitutional Initiative CI-133 also was spurred because of several Republican efforts to restrict what measures citizens can try to pass through a statewide ballot initiative, a guarantee of the state constitution. CI-133 would require impartial, predictable, open, and timely processes for ballot issues by requiring state officials to provide ample time to gather signatures and by blocking them from disqualifying petitions because of technical issues. Examples of recent voter-approved ballot measures include the legalization of recreational marijuana in 2020 and adding abortion protections to the state constitution in 2024. The 3rd ballot measure, and perhaps the highest-profile campaign in Montana this year, is I-194, a proposed change in state law to limit corporate spending in Montana's elections. Former U.S. Transportation Secretary and Democratic candidate for President Pete Buttigieg traveled to Montana specifically to promote that effort. The proposal takes a novel approach to addressing the U.S. Supreme Court decision from 2010, Citizens United, that found that money equals speech and removed the cap from corporate spending in elections, leading to record-setting cash figures flowing in each cycle. This year's ballot initiative, I-194, would redefine this hurdle by addressing what corporations are in state law and removing their ability to spend money in elections. Other states also are taking action in the same way. Hawaii passed a similar measure into law earlier this year. The two constitutional initiatives and the Montana plan will be on the general election ballot. A majority of voters must approve the measures for them to pass. The general election is November 3rd. A patient who was about to be anesthetized for a colonoscopy turned on his phone's audio recorder simply to remember his post-op care instructions. He forgot to turn it off before he was sedated. Ultimately, that mistake won him $500,000. The patient turned his phone recorder on, underwent his colonoscopy procedure, and then, on his way home, listened to the recording and was stunned by what he heard. His anesthesiologist and medical team had spent the procedure mocking and insulting him while he was unconscious, completely unaware that he had recorded every word. The patient took the recording to court, sued the hospital and medical providers, and the jury didn't hesitate in awarding him $500,000 in damages for defamation and malpractice. This is J.P. 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
1: This is Human Capital, news and features of Montana government. I'm J.P. Pomnikowski. 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Three of 10 citizen-proposed ballot measures have qualified for Montana's general election in November. Two of the ballot initiatives, if passed, would install new provisions in the Montana Constitution, one on judicial elections, and the other two fortify the ballot initiative process itself. A third proposal seeks to take on corporate spending in Montana's elections through changes to state law. None of the ideas materialized in isolation. The two constitutional initiatives are in direct response to counter effects by Republicans, the state's majority political party at the state legislature. The statutory amendment known as the Montana Plan looks to limit the mountains of out-of-state money dumped into state elections to influence voters. One of the constitutional initiatives would preserve the nonpartisan status of Montana's judicial elections. Constitutional Initiative CI-132 follows the Montana Republican Party's efforts at the state legislature to tilt judicial campaigns into partisan elections. Montanans for Nonpartisan Courts has raised considerable sums this year for its efforts. By the time it turned in over 100,000 signatures for the proposal in June, the campaign had raised more than $2.7 million, more than many of this year's congressional candidates. The other constitutional initiative will preserve the ballot initiative process itself. Constitutional Initiative CI-133 also was spurred because of several Republican efforts to restrict what measures citizens can try to pass through a statewide ballot initiative, a guarantee of the state constitution. CI-133 would require impartial, predictable, open, and timely processes for ballot issues by requiring state officials to provide ample time to gather signatures and by blocking them from disqualifying petitions because of technical issues. Examples of recent voter-approved ballot measures include the legalization of recreational marijuana in 2020 and adding abortion protections to the state constitution in 2024. The third ballot measure, and perhaps the highest-profile campaign in Montana this year, is I-194, a proposed change in state law to limit corporate spending in Montana's elections. Former U.S. Transportation Secretary and Democratic candidate for President Pete Buttigieg traveled to Montana specifically to promote that effort. The proposal takes a novel approach to addressing the U.S. Supreme Court decision from 2010, Citizens United, that found that money equals speech and removed the cap from corporate spending in elections, leading to record-setting cash figures flowing in each cycle. This year's ballot initiative, I-194, would redefine this hurdle by addressing what corporations are in state law and removing their ability to spend money in elections. Other states also are taking action in the same way. Hawaii passed a similar measure into law earlier this year. The two constitutional initiatives and the Montana plan will be on the general election ballot. A majority of voters must approve the measures for them to pass. The general election is November 3rd. A patient who was about to be anesthetized for a colonoscopy turned on his phone's audio recorder simply to remember his post-op care instructions. He forgot to turn it off before he was sedated. Ultimately, that mistake won him $500,000. The patient turned his phone recorder on, underwent his colonoscopy procedure, and then, on his way home, listened to the recording and was stunned by what he heard. His anesthesiologist and medical team had spent the procedure mocking and insulting him while he was unconscious, completely unaware that he had recorded every word. The patient took the recording to court, sued the hospital and medical providers, and the jury didn't hesitate in awarding him $500,000 in damages for defamation and malpractice. This is J.P. 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
1: I'm Dr. Anthony Lizowitz, and this is Climate Connections. In July, at a professional soccer game in New York City, athletes sweltered in above 90-degree weather, and smoke from Canadian wildfires filled the air. Even star player Trinity Rodman seemed to struggle in the conditions.
2: During halftime, she had to take an oxygen mask and was clearly exhausted.
1: Samantha Schmitz works with Moms Clean Air Force and the Environmental Defense Fund. She says Rodman is a pro athlete in peak shape, and her team has medical staff on hand ready to help out. But kids who play sports rarely have access to these resources, and their young bodies are at greater risk of heat-related illness or respiratory problems.
2: There's almost 5 million American kids that have asthma, so when they're dealing with both heat and wildfire smoke, it's just a terrible cocktail for their lungs, their hearts.
1: So as climate change causes more extreme weather, she says schools and youth leagues should have plans for canceling or modifying activities when conditions are hazardous. Moms Clean Air Force is also urging Congress to create heat and air quality safety guidance for youth sports. And Schmidt says parents can be important advocates, calling attention to the dangers their kids face and pushing for solutions to keep them safe. Climate Connections is produced by the Yale Center for Environmental Communication. To learn more about climate change, visit climateconnections.org.

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1: I'm Rick Smith, and this is Labor History in Two.
2: On this day in labor history, the year was 1910. That was the day the Protocol of Peace brought an end to the cloakmaker strike in New York City. The garment industry had been rocked by the uprising of 20,000 months earlier. Young women had struck hundreds of small shops over pay, recognition, and working conditions. They won ILGWU recognition in all but a handful of shops.

60,000 cloakmakers in the city were inspired to walk out of the sweatshops that July. The mostly male strike force demanded shorter hours and increased pay, the closed shop, and more. Union membership soared, and most of the small shops caved. The larger manufacturers would not, however, and by the end of the summer, the Protocol of Peace was negotiated. Future Supreme Court Justice Louis Brandeis figured prominently in the negotiations. The protocol established higher wages, shorter hours, and overtime pay. It also guaranteed the union shop, elimination of contracting, and monitoring of piecework rates. Even more significant, workers won a union health center, a board of sanitary control, a board of grievances, and a board of arbitration. For the first time, garment workers had access to health care, a way to eliminate sweatshop conditions, and a way to mediate and resolve shop floor complaints. The price to be paid, however, was that workers would give up their most powerful leveraging tool, the right to strike. The agreement was lauded as a step forward for industrial democracy. But soon, many workers complained that the protocol failed to answer a number of shop floor issues. Grievances piled up, and workers were penalized when they attempted to strike to resolve their problems. The protocol would be scrapped for a return to militant strikes during the 1920s. Labor History in 2 brought to you by the Illinois Labor History Society and The Rick Smith Show. For more information, go to laborhistoryin2.com.

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1: It's time for Field Notes, brought to you by the Montana Natural History Center. I had visited Glacier National Park in the summer plenty of times to see its rainbow of wildflowers spread across the mountains. Still, I had never seen the change from summer to autumn colors until I hiked the Highland Trail late last September. The valley popped with the changing fall colors. Yellow shone from the cottonwoods and aspens, while oranges and reds of various vegetation dotted the mountainside. It was my last chance to visit the mountains before the Going to the Sun Road closed in just a few days, signaling winter's arrival. The first half mile of the appropriately named Highline Trail features a narrow path hugging the mountain's steep side and overlooking the park's main road. After navigating this more treacherous section of the trail, I relaxed in a wooded area filled with conifers and orange-berried mountain ash. A small spot of orange in the middle of the trail caught my eye. It wasn't a leaf or a berry. It was tiny and moving. As I neared the curious sight, I discovered it was a fuzzy caterpillar. It was about an inch long, black on its front and back ends, with white tufts of hair and a bright orange middle. I had never seen anything like it. Once I returned home to Wi-Fi and reception, I discovered I had seen a type of woolly bear caterpillar, specifically a spotted tussock caterpillar. The larva I had seen was in its fifth instar, meaning it had molted and changed coloration four times. It was in its final stage before encapsulating itself in a cocoon and later emerging as a moth. During my research, I realized this moth's common names, spotted tussock or yellow spotted tussock, are misleading and can confuse a novice caterpillar identifier like myself. While it has the word tussock in its name, it is actually a tiger moth, not a tussock moth. Tussock refers to tufts of hair that resemble tussocks, or clumps of grasses that grow thicker or longer than the grasses surrounding it. This caterpillar earned the name because of its thick, fuzzy hair, though it is not a true tussock caterpillar. Why does it matter if it's a tussock or a tiger caterpillar? True tussock caterpillars have hairs that sting or are barbed, which can cause skin irritation in humans. While tiger caterpillars may have hair, the hair does not have the stinging capabilities. The spotted tussock caterpillar I saw on the Highline Trail likely transitioned to the pupa or cocoon stage shortly after my hike, as the larva or the caterpillar stage typically lasts from July through September. The larvae love to feed on the leaves of hardwood trees, including willow, poplar, oak, birch, maple, and alder. Once the caterpillar enters the pupa stage, typically in the fall, it will overwinter in its cocoon. In the spring, a brown moth with tan spots on its forewings and a wingspan of about 1.5 inches will break free from the cocoon. The moth is rather drab and much less eye-catching than its bright and fuzzy larva stage. The adult will only live for a few days, during which it will mate, lay eggs if a female, then die. Now that winter has descended, I sit at home staring at the snow that has me hibernating inside. I often reflect on my time in Glacier and how grateful I am that I got to experience the fall colors of the park. I think about that little fuzzy orange spot in the middle of the trail. The vibrant colored caterpillar is also hibernating in its cocoon this winter, resting, transforming. It is preparing for a warm spring day to emerge, much like I am.

Today's field note was written in the Field Notes Writing Workshop at the Montana Natural History Center. 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To find out about upcoming events and programs at the center, call 406-327-0405 or visit our website at montananaturalist.org.

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0: This is Human Capital, news and features of Montana government. I'm J.P. Pomnikowski. 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general election in November. 2 of the ballot initiatives, if passed, would install new provisions in the Montana Constitution, 1 on judicial elections, and the other 2 fortify the ballot initiative process itself. A 3rd proposal seeks to take on corporate spending in Montana's elections through changes to state law. None of the ideas materialized in isolation. The 2 constitutional initiatives are in direct response to counter effects by Republicans, the state's majority political party at the state legislature. The statutory amendment known as the Montana Plan looks to limit the mountains of out-of-state money dumped into state elections to influence voters. One of the constitutional initiatives would preserve the nonpartisan status of Montana's judicial elections. Constitutional Initiative CI 132 follows the Montana Republican Party's efforts at the state legislature to tilt judicial campaigns into partisan elections. Montanans for Nonpartisan Courts has raised considerable sums this year for its efforts. By the time it turned in over 100,000 signatures for the proposal in June, the campaign had raised more than $2.7 million, more than many of this year's congressional candidates. The other constitutional initiative will preserve the ballot initiative process itself. Constitutional Initiative CI 133 also was spurred because of several Republican efforts to restrict what measures citizens can try to pass through a statewide ballot initiative, a guarantee of the state constitution. CI 133 would require impartial, predictable, open, and timely processes for ballot issues by requiring state officials to provide ample time to gather signatures and by blocking them from disqualifying petitions because of technical issues. Examples of recent voter-approved ballot measures include the legalization of recreational marijuana in 2020 and adding abortion protections to the state constitution in 2024. The 3rd ballot measure, and perhaps the highest-profile campaign in Montana this year, is I-194, a proposed change in state law to limit corporate spending in Montana's elections. Former U.S. Transportation Secretary and Democratic candidate for President Pete Buttigieg traveled to Montana specifically to promote that effort. The proposal takes a novel approach to addressing the U.S. Supreme Court decision from 2010, Citizens United, that found that money equals speech and removed the cap from corporate spending in elections, leading to record-setting cash figures flowing in each cycle. This year's ballot initiative I-194 would redefine this hurdle by addressing what corporations are in state law and removing their ability to spend money in elections. Other states also are taking action in the same way. Hawaii passed a similar measure into law earlier this year. The two constitutional initiatives and the Montana plan will be on the general election ballot. A majority of voters must approve the measures for them to pass. The general election is November 3rd. A patient who was about to be anesthetized for a colonoscopy turned on his phone's audio recorder simply to remember his post-op care instructions. He forgot to turn it off before he was sedated. Ultimately, that mistake won him $500,000. The patient turned his phone recorder on, underwent his colonoscopy procedure, and then, on his way home, listened to the recording and was stunned by what he heard. His anesthesiologist and medical team had spent the procedure mocking and insulting him while he was unconscious, completely unaware that he had recorded every word. The patient took the recording to court, sued the hospital and medical providers, and the jury didn't hesitate in awarding him $500,000 in damages for defamation and malpractice. This is J.P. 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
1: The war on Iran is lasting longer than expected, and it's becoming a historical event. It is the decline of the American empire, and as such, is shaking the whole world, every company, every country, rethinking its strategy. And so the impacts will be many and will be spread out over a long period of time.
0: As the national debt surpasses $40 trillion for the first time in U.S. history, we'll look at the economic impact of the war on Iran with economist Richard Wolff. Then killing at sea, 1 year ago today, the Trump administration began blowing up small boats in the Caribbean and Eastern Pacific. More than 220 people have been killed in roughly 70 strikes to date. A new documentary from Al Jazeera Fault Lines goes to Colombia and St. Lucia to meet some of the families who say their loved ones were killed.
2: What would justice look like for the death of your father?
3: Sometimes I wonder if there is justice.
0: We'll speak to Al Jazeera's senior correspondent, Josh Rushing, former Marine and spokesperson for CENTCOM during the U.S. invasion of Iraq. And finally, what is the RSS, the Hindu nationalist organization helmed by Mohan Bhagwat, rallied at Madison Square Garden over the weekend as protesters gathered outside?
4: He sits at the head of a vast far-right network that begins in India, but also has spawned thousands of Hindu supremacist groups all over the world aimed at spreading this exclusionary ideology of Hindutva or Hindu supremacy, or the idea that only Hindus are true Indians.
0: We'll speak to Hindus for Human Rights Action and congressional candidate Brad Lander, who also attended the protests. All that and more coming up. Welcome to Democracy Now!, democracynow.org, The War and Peace Report. I'm Amy Goodman. Officials in Iran say at least 11 people are dead and dozens more wounded after the U.S. launched a wave of attacks across southern Iran. Among the alleged victims are five people killed when a U.S. bomb fell on a house during a wedding celebration in the southern county of Sirik. One child was among the dead. Footage published by the Iranian Red Crescent Society appears to show several other children being treated for injuries. Hours later, Iran said it launched missiles on an American military base in Jordan and U.S. military equipment warehouses in Iraq. Kuwait says an Iranian drone attack caused a fire in a residential complex in the capital. The strikes come just days after U.S. and Iran exchanged fire for the first time in a month. In a social media post, President Trump claimed the strikes were in retaliation for Iran laying sea mines near the Strait of Hormuz. This is Iran's parliament speaker, Mohammad Badr Khalibaf.
5: If the enemy intends to prevent us from exporting oil from the Persian Gulf, know that no one will export oil from the Persian Gulf. This has been and will be our decision, and they will certainly pay the price for this military blockade they have implemented. And the Americans in particular will feel this with all their being.
0: Russian President Vladimir Putin has pledged continued support for Iran in its war with the United States, urging Russian cooperation and countering U.S. sanctions. Putin's pledge came during a joint appearance with the Iranian President Masoud Pezeshkian at the Shanghai Cooperation Organization Summit in Kyrgyzstan. Since the start of the U.S.-Israeli war in Iran in February, Russia has provided Iran with military hardware, including drone components, as well as intelligence, including on U.S. assets in the Persian Gulf. Meanwhile, European officials are blasting the Trump administration for inviting Russia's finance minister to Asheville, North Carolina for the summit of central bankers from the G20 nations. It was the first time a Russian official participated in a G20 meeting since Russia's full-scale invasion of Ukraine over 4 years ago, and comes after Treasury Secretary Scott Bessent threatened to impose secondary sanctions against Iran's trading partners. In Germany, officials said Tuesday Russia is behind an attempted drone attack on Leipzig-Halle Airport last month and announced a set of responses, including summoning Moscow's ambassador in Berlin and shuttering a Russian consulate. On August 4th, a drone loaded with military-grade explosives was discovered beside a Ukrainian cargo plane at the airport, a facility that also handles European and NATO military flights. Footage from security cameras seemed to show the device hitting the aircraft's wing, then dropping to the ground without detonating. Russian President Vladimir Putin claimed Germany planted evidence in order to frame Russia for the drone attack. This is Germany's interior minister.
6: We assume that Germany is the target of further hybrid attacks by Russia. It must also be assumed that there is a willingness to cause even greater damage through hybrid attacks.
0: In the occupied West Bank, the World Food Program said Tuesday it'll slash its food assistance by half this month, from 400,000 recipients to 200,000 due to serious funding shortages. This is Sean Hughes, the director for Palestine at the World Food Program.
7: In my recent visits to the West Bank, I have witnessed families once thriving and earning a living off their land, now forced from their homes, their livelihoods destroyed. They now find themselves in a chokehold, unable to move freely to access land or jobs, and so unable to afford food for their families. They face incredible injustice and hardship.
0: The World Food Program has also been forced to cut humanitarian aid to Gaza, where the agency supports 1.5 million people, including 1 million Palestinians who receive monthly food assistance. And Israeli courts brought criminal charges against a dozen guards accused of beating 9 Palestinian prisoners, one of whom died from the assault. According to the indictment, the 12 guards entered a cell during an evening headcount in November 2023, where they punched, kicked, and beat prisoners with clubs. The assault left Tahir Abu Asab dead with severe injuries to his heart and respiratory system. In March, Israel's military dropped charges against 5 soldiers accused of assaulting and gang raping a Palestinian man held at the Sde Tamon prison in 2024. According to the Public Committee Against Torture in Israel, more than 100 Palestinian prisoners have died in Israeli custody since October 2023. Meanwhile, Israel's far-right national security minister, Itamar Ben-Gvir, has deleted a campaign video he posted to a social media account following backlash. The AI-generated animation depicts Ben-Gvir denying food to Palestinian prisoners and forcing them along a conveyor belt into what appears to be a concentration camp. In the Democratic Republic of Congo, the death toll from an Ebola outbreak has topped 3,000 out of 6,100 reported cases. The World Health Organization warns the outbreak is now on track to exceed the deadliest on record when a regional outbreak in West Africa that began in 2014 killed 11,000 people. Healthcare workers are racing to vaccinate people against the latest strain of the Ebola virus.
8: Our experience in Bunia showed that those who died from Ebola were largely people who had not been vaccinated. Among those who contracted the disease but recovered, the majority had received the Ervebo vaccine. Based on that experience, we believe the Ervebo vaccine can also protect against other variants because it provides cross-immunity.
0: An anonymous federal whistleblower has warned the U.S. Postal Service's new mail voting system is untested, fatally flawed, and likely to lead to a catastrophic failure if it's implemented ahead of November's midterm elections. This follows President Trump's executive order in March directing his administration to create federal lists of citizens and to refuse delivery of mail-in ballots to people not on those lists. In a complaint shared with the office of Democratic Senator Richard Blumenthal, the whistleblower warns problems with the new U.S. federal ballot mail portal could lead to eligible absentee voters not receiving their mail-in ballots in time for the November election or at all. The whistleblower also warns of a 0% failure policy that would see even a single mismatch ballot cause an entire batch of up to tens of thousands of ballots to be rejected until the discrepancy is resolved. The whistleblower's complaint reads in part, quote, USPS leadership, it appears, has discarded all best practices as they speed the project to be ready for a September 1st implementation, raising questions about whether catastrophic failure would be a feature rather than a bug, unquote. Meanwhile, in a party-line vote, all three Republican commissioners in Tarrant County, Texas, have voted to slash the number of polling sites in November's midterm elections by nearly a third, leaving 1.3 million voters with just 224 polling sites, shuttering close to 100 polling sites. Civil rights groups, including the ACLU and NAACP, warn the changes will disproportionately affect voters of color in Texas's third largest county, with majority-minority areas of Arlington and Fort Worth targeted. Federal immigration agents arrested roughly 50,000 people in August, matching July's record-setting pace. That's according to a senior Department of Homeland Security official who spoke with NBC News. In Washington state, family members are calling on ICE to release 76-year-old Loreto Chavar. He's been held in ICE detention since June, even though he's a documented permanent resident and is battling stage 4 prostate cancer. He emigrated from the Philippines in 1995 and has lived in the U.S. with his wife and daughter ever since. He has no criminal record, was detained during his U.S. citizenship interview. In Springfield, Ohio, family members say 20-year-old Haitian immigrant Pierre Damas Bell died by suicide after the Trump administration canceled protections for Haitian refugees and outfitted him with an ankle monitor. Bell was struck by a tractor trailer Monday morning on Interstate 70 after he reportedly parked on the shoulder and stepped into oncoming traffic. Bell had just begun his freshman year at Wright State University, where he was recruited to play soccer. He'd hoped to study neuroscience on his way to becoming a neurosurgeon. Pierre Damas Bell had a pending asylum claim, with his next hearing in asylum court scheduled for October. His death came after he expressed feeling shame and humiliation at being forced by ICE to wear a GPS ankle monitor. A federal judge denied the Trump administration's attempt to block DACA recipient Filipino activist Jacob Vihandre from seeking release from ICE custody. He's been held at the Folkston ICE Processing Center in Georgia. Federal immigration agents arrested him last October at gunpoint at his home in Texas. His lawyers claim he was arrested because of his photojournalism and social media posts critical of the Israeli genocide in Palestine and the U.S. government's treatment of prisoners of the so-called War on Terror. In Mississippi, the police chief of Senatobia was fired Tuesday, days after news reports revealed he routinely used racist language against black people in his text messages. In one text message, Chief Harold Vanderford said he was having a, quote, racist moment. In another text, he wrote that he almost, quote, beat a man using a racist slur to describe a black person. Vanderford had submitted his resignation, but the city's board of aldermen voted to reject it and fired him instead. Vanderford's police department came under increased scrutiny after a Senatobia police officer fatally shot a one-year-old black toddler named Cohen Wiley in a Walmart parking lot while responding to an alleged shoplifting call in June. On Capitol Hill, the House censured Republican Congressmember Chuck Edwards after a bipartisan panel concluded there was a substantial reason to believe he violated the chamber's sexual harassment rules. Edwards announced that he would not seek re-election last month after a House report found he should be penalized for, quote, persistent, unprofessional, and inappropriate conduct toward two young female staffers, unquote. According to the Ethics Committee report, Edwards had made repeated comments about the women's appearance, invited them to intimate dinners and vacations, wrote them notes expressing his affection, and gave them gifts. And in Massachusetts, incumbent progressive Democratic Senator Ed Markey won his Senate primary on Tuesday, fending off a challenge from Congressmember Seth Moulton, who argued Markey was too old to do his job. At 80 years old, Senator Markey is the oldest Senate Democrat running for re-election. This is part of Senator Markey's victory speech last night.
9: We need to build more than just a Democratic majority in Congress. We need to cement a progressive Democratic majority, one that will use its political capital to take on the bosses, the billionaires, and the wannabe kings.
0: And those are some of the headlines. This is Democracy Now!, democracynow.org, The War and Peace Report. I'm Amy Goodman.
10: And I'm Anjali Kamath. Welcome to all our listeners and viewers across the country and around the world. As the U.S.-Iran war intensifies again and the Strait of Hormuz remains largely closed, we begin today's show looking at the economic fallout from the war, which began with the U.S. and Israeli attack on Iran just over 6 months ago. On Monday, a critical meeting of finance ministers and central bankers from G20 nations wrapped up in Asheville, North Carolina. The New York Times reports that representatives from Europe and Canada repeatedly criticized moves by the Trump administration that have impacted their economies. Germany's vice chancellor said the war in Iran and Trump's tariff policy are leading to global economic instability. This all comes as the U.S. national debt has topped $40 trillion, and borrowing costs for governments and consumers are on the rise due to a global sell-off in government bonds.
0: To help make sense of this moment, we're joined by Richard Wolff, professor of economics emeritus at the University of Massachusetts Amherst, visiting professor at the New School, co-founder of the journal Rethinking Marxism, and author of many books, most recently, Understanding Capitalism. Richard Wolff is also the founder of Democracy at Work. Welcome back to Democracy Now! It's great to have you with us, Professor Wolff. Can you make sense of this moment as the U.S. passes the $40 trillion debt mark?
1: Well, it's one of the many signs of an economy and of an empire that is now in decline and that has to be faced, even though it is difficult for any population to face that it might be at such a moment. We're borrowing beyond all words. United States, the most indebted country in the world. The People's Republic of China is the number two creditor of the United States, which tells you a lot about who's rising and who's falling. It is now the case, for example, that we will be spending $1 trillion of the federal budget just to pay the interest on that $40 trillion debt. And what that means to every American citizen and every American business, you're paying taxes that are going to Washington not to pay for roads or highways or schools or medical care, just being collected by the government and given over to the wealthy companies and individuals and foreign countries who have lent that money. Had the government taxed, had the government functioned differently, we wouldn't be in this debt. That's not a manna from heaven. That is a political choice. There's one example that I learned about a couple days ago that I want to give you just to show you the ramifications of this war. The price of a ship going through the Panama Canal has gone up by 100 times compared to February of this year, before the war began, to now.
0: Panama Canal.
1: And what's going on is that since the Strait of Hormuz is closed, not open as President Trump says, closed, one of the things that's happening, it's a crisis for shipping companies that would normally use the Strait of Hormuz. So what are the shipping companies doing? You know, this doesn't take a genius to understand. They're looking for other routes. And one of them is to use the Panama Canal. So suddenly, ships are showing up at the Panama Canal in much greater numbers, and they're desperate. They have to make their travel plans work. So the authorities in Panama have said, well, this is a wonderful opportunity. And to give you an example, the average price of a ship going through in February was $55,000, the fee. The latest number, $5+ million. That's 100 times larger. And why is that important for everybody beside the obvious? It's going to be inflationary for us. All the goods that are going through there that end up being consumer goods will have to be priced at a higher price to cover the higher cost. That's a direct outcome. If you hadn't made war on Iran, the Strait of Hormuz would have been open as it was before the war. So this is right on the government of the United States. Their decision led to this burden. And because it's only been going on for a few months, the impact on the prices we pay is about to unload itself. It's just as dramatic, for example, as the crazy price of jet fuel, of the diesel fuel, because that also wrapped up in this story.
10: And Professor Wolf, what is important for people to understand about the bond market? I mean, we keep seeing these headlines about bond sell-offs, higher bond yields, lower bond prices. What does this actually mean? And what is important for people to understand and how this all relates back to the Iran war?
1: The basic law of bonds is this. When the government borrows money, it gives you a piece of paper or an electronic version saying, we owe you $1 million if you've lent the government $1 million. And we will pay you an interest rate, so and so many dollars, twice a year, between now and the time we pay you back. So that's what the deal is. Well, you can buy and sell that IOU. It's negotiable. And so there's a huge market around the world where people and businesses and governments can buy and sell these, what they're called, treasury securities. If the price goes down, you still get the same interest payment. So that means that the percentage goes up. So the price of the bond goes down, the interest goes up. That's the way it works. Now, here comes the punchline. If you keep borrowing like there's no end in the world, which is United States behavior, by the way, not just Mr. Trump, although he has violated every commitment he made about getting rid of the national debt, it's gotten larger, solving the problem, he's made the problem worse. But to be fair, Mr. Biden did his share of this also. This has been a joint project of both parties. They are afraid to tax, so they substitute by borrowing. But what people need to understand is they borrow from the rich. Who else can lend to the government? You have to be either a rich company, a rich government, or a rich individual. And so what's going on is we're collecting interest, that's the job, from all of us, our taxes, which are then delivered to the rich people who've lent to the government. Instead of taxing the rich, which would have gotten you the money, the government could have spent it, end of story, what you've done is borrowed that same money from the rich. The reason the government can borrow from the rich is because it didn't tax them. It's the same money, only it's going to the government as a loan rather than a taxpayer. Payment. For a rich person, this is a no-brainer. Which would you rather have? Pay a tax, say goodbye to the money, or make it a loan, which gets paid back and pays you interest while you wait?
10: And as this interest rate goes up to these people who the government is borrowing from, what does that mean for everyday people, people who are trying to take out mortgages? And how does the government plan to continue paying for this war in Iran as mortgage costs go up, as the cost of borrowing for regular people goes up?
1: Let me answer the second and then the first. What the government is planning, according to Mr. Trump, is a bigger budget deficit in the year coming up than we already have this year. There is an enormous increase in defense spending, or now war spending, that is scheduled, and no comparable increase in revenue. Therefore, we're going to get a trillion-plus dollar deficit again, as we have had now for several years. So the problem isn't going away. It's getting worse. And now to your first part. Banks in this country, let's take a very simple example. They have a lot of money they want to lend. One place they can lend it to is to human beings who want to buy a home, who borrow a mortgage, we call that. But that's usually a loan for 15, 20, 30 years. Well, the government borrows for 15, 20, or 30 years. And a bank is therefore always comparing, where do I make more money? If the government is deeply in debt and therefore has to pay higher interest rates, the banks are going to move their money away from the mortgage market, make it harder for people to borrow, because they want to put that money to the government. And the simple reason, the government is less dangerous as a borrower.
11: than an individual family, which could have a problem. So you're going to squeeze the mortgage market. That's going to hurt everybody thinking about borrowing to buy a home while they fund a government that is increasingly going into debt. It doesn't take any foresight to understand this is not sustainable. This is the behavior of a government which, to parrot Louis the 16th, if I've got that right, who was famous for saying, "Après moi, le déluge," after me comes the catastrophe. We're watching that play out, only it's us this time.
0: Let me ask you about a New York Times piece today, headlined, "Allies grumble U.S. is hindering global economic growth." Trump has eviscerated regulatory barriers for businesses, including the booming artificial intelligence industry, leaned into fossil fuel production. European leaders remain more cautious on AI and other deregulation, more committed to a transition to renewable energy sources like wind and solar power. So if you can talk about the price of oil and what this means for this country.

0: Climate crisis is affecting shipping with a historic drought in Panama that's severely limiting water flows through
1: that's
0: the canal.
1: Right. And that's one of the reasons they're charging more money, because, you know, it is a crazy quilt. This war is not only being lost by the United States, if you're going to be honest, but the reality is it is a moment in which a relatively poor, relatively smaller country is confronting the big elephant in the room, the hegemon, the power country. And the whole world is watching this. And the whole world is wondering, we have developed a dependence on the United States because of the role we played in the world the last 70 years, coming out of World War II when all the other advanced industrial countries were destroyed. We emerged thanks to the Atlantic and Pacific Oceans. We could survive. We inherited the great colonial empires. We became the sole one. That's why we were so rich. That's why we had this explosion in which we fancied ourselves the great American exception. We weren't the exception. We were under exceptional circumstances, which everyone should have understood would never last. But instead of preparing for that, instead of having a plan to deal with the inevitable disappearance of those conditions, we imagined they would last forever, and now we have a government that is actually trying to roll back the inevitable movement of history. We're not going to make America great again because the conditions for doing that aren't here, and all the bombast and all the verbiage doesn't change that. And the reality is being shown to us in Iran by the ability of this country, this little country, to push back effectively.
2: Professor Wolf, you talk about the U.S. as an empire in decline. You also talked about the coming deluge. Where do you see the U.S. economy heading?
1: At this point, we're at what's called a knife edge. Those interest rates go up that we were just talking about, that's a marker for recession. If interest rates go up, people can't afford to buy that car and make the monthly payments or the house. And the inflation means we can't buy as much as we're crunching this economy down. And the irony is Mr. Trump seems determined to go in that direction, even as the midterm elections are saying to the American people, here is a chance. Think about what you're going to do when you vote, given what we've just been talking about.
0: What does Trump gain from this, from his approach? Is it simply personal wealth?
1: No. If I may be allowed, I'm married to a psychotherapist, and so I get tutored from her all the time. This is a psychological problem. It really is. It's denial. He is the theatrical embodiment of we're tough and we're powerful. As you put it in your show right a few moments ago, this behavior of killing those people in the boats in the Caribbean, this violation of every law, of every tradition. You know, here in America, we arrest people for the drug trade, which is what's claimed about them. But we give them a lawyer, and we give them a chance to confront evidence, and we give them a chance to face a judge. And if they're found guilty, we give them a prison sentence. It's not a capital crime in the United States. What are we doing killing people without any legal recourse? What kind of behavior is being this is macho. This is the kind of behavior that we ought to be ashamed of. But it is part of a denial. We are, look what we can do. It's very tragic. But if in the history of the decline of empire, I hate to say it, but it is not unusual that the people caught up in that decline have a very hard time facing it.
0: Well, Richard Wolf, you have set up the next segment for us, Professor of Economics Emeritus at the University of Massachusetts Amherst and visiting professor here in New York at the New School, co-founder of the journal Rethinking Marxism, author of many books, including Understanding Capitalism. Professor Wolf is also the founder of Democracy at Work. Coming up, Killing at Sea. 1 year ago today, the Trump administration began blowing up small boats in the Caribbean and Eastern Pacific, killing more than 220 people.

0: Una Canción by Silvio Rodriguez, the great Cuban musician. This is Democracy Now!, democracynow.org, The War and Peace Report. I'm Amy Goodman with Anjali Kamat.
1: A year ago today, September 2nd, 2025, the U.S. bombed a small boat in the Caribbean, killing 9 people on board. 2 survivors clung to the wreckage for 45 minutes, reportedly waving for help, before the U.S. struck again, killing them as well. President Trump posted a grainy video of the first strike on social media, announcing to the world that 11 terrorists had been killed in action. The administration has refused to release video of the second strike on survivors, known as a double-tap strike, but it's been seen by some members of Congress. The bombings have continued for a year, killing more than 220 people across roughly 70 strikes. Last month, the campaign dubbed Operation Southern Sphere was officially retired, but following a brief hiatus, the bombings have resumed. UN experts issued a statement Tuesday demanding an end to the attack, saying, quote, international law does not permit governments to simply murder alleged criminals at sea, just as the police cannot summarily execute people on the street in the United States territory.
0: In a new documentary, the investigative team at Al Jazeera's fault lines traveled to St. Lucia and Colombia to meet 2 families who believe their loved ones, both fishermen, were killed at sea by the United States. In a moment, we'll be joined by the film's correspondent, Josh Rushing. But first, an excerpt from the film, Killing at Sea.
2: Normally, when you're going out, they're going all 50, 60 miles. After they explode their boat,
3: yeah. The
2: boat come all the way right here and come up.
4: Our team at Faultline spent months working with journalists in 6 countries to find families of people believed to have been killed in the strikes.
5: And then,
4: most of them did not want to talk publicly. They were afraid of cartels, their own governments, or the Trump administration.
6: My brother Ricky Joseph was murdered by the government of the United
4: States. But in St. Lucia, Ricky Joseph's family was willing to speak with us.
7: I just get angry about it.
4: They told us he wasn't alone that day. He'd gone to sea with another man, Joseph William, who was known as Nafi.
8: Nafi was a brilliant fisherman. This is one of my highest paid captains.
4: Cameron Talliam rents boats to local fishermen. Ricky and Nafi were aboard one that day.
8: I tried calling Nafi, and I couldn't get in touch with him. I tried calling him multiple times.
4: Most of these attacks leave behind no evidence. But in this strike, Cameron recognized his boat in video circulating on social media, and was able to salvage some of the remains before they sank.
8: When I brought the boat on shore, I realized it had my colors. It had the green on the outside. It had black to the bottom. It had red on the inside. I don't want to believe it's my boat because I cannot believe that I just lose these brilliant guys.
4: Cameron says multiple fishermen told him they saw a drone circulating above the boat before the strike. Ricky's brother Titus says fishermen told him that they saw an explosion in the direction of Ricky and Nafi's boat.
9: Did you talk to other fishermen who saw it?
2: Well, the guys themselves that tell us they saw when the boat ran past them. After a while, they saw the explosion. They see a big fire and a big black smoke.
9: What do you miss most about Ricky?
2: It was everything about him, you know, man. Everything about him. As I tell you, he's my backbone. Everything is Ricky, Ricky. You understand? Everything is Ricky.
4: Ricky left behind his partner, Lucia, and their 4 children.
7: He was a good father. He would stay without clothes. He would stay without shoes. And his children has everything. He loves being on the sea. He'll go out to fish. On the weekends, we'll go with him and fish, me and him, the children. He likes to speed up the boat, make us laugh, make us enjoy ourselves. Life is harder now. Because right now they am the mother, I'm the father. I have to figure out where do I get money to buy books, bags, shoes, send them to school.
6: How will I ever be able to explain to the children? Where did the father go?
4: Nafi left behind two children and an elderly mother he cared for.
8: Well, I would say the person that's most affected is my grandmother. Sometimes she called me and tell me that she cannot sleep. She keep on hearing him calling her.
0: An excerpt of the new Al Jazeera Fault Lines documentary, Killing at Sea, telling the story of two fishermen in St. Lucia who are believed to have been killed by the United States. We're joined now in studio by senior correspondent Josh Rushing. He's been a journalist for more than 20 years, former Marine, spokesperson for CENTCOM during the U.S. invasion of Iraq. Welcome to Democracy Now! It's great to have you with us. This is such a painful documentary. As you visit the families of people who are believed to have been killed by the United States, not charged, not tried and convicted, but blown up at sea on this first anniversary of the beginning of what the U.S. has called Operation Southern Spear.
3: That's right. Thanks for having me, Amy and Anjali. There's a real disconnect between the way the U.S. describes what is happening. They describe it as a war. They describe these people as enemy combatants that are attacking America. They're posting, the only reason we even know that these killings are happening is because they post the videos. So during Operation Southern Spear, which ended in August, we know that there's been more than 60 boat strikes and they killed 221 people, at least. Those are the ones they've told us about. Are there more? We don't know. And there's no way to know because these happen over the horizon with no witnesses, no evidence, and for the families, it's very, very hard for them to confirm whether their loved one's actually been killed in a strike or not. All they know is that their dad, their husband, fishermen went to sea and didn't come back.
0: And the U.S. announces a strike. That's all
3: they
0: know.
3: Same day, yeah. So they're trying to connect the dots, but it's really difficult to actually confirm it. So we had trouble. We wanted to know, okay, who are these enemy combatants of the U.S.? Let's go look at the other side of this war, right? And what we went down and found was something really very, very different. So, for example, one of the families you saw there in St. Lucia, the family of Ricky Joseph, his partner, Lucia, was left with four children. She says that he made about $2,000 a year as a fisherman, and now that's gone, and she's having to support the four kids. So when we found them, there was no electricity. There wasn't much food. They're really struggling to get by. And that's who the U.S. is taking out in these strikes. That's who we found on the other side. And they have no idea that they're enemy combatants. They have no idea that that they're supposedly in a war against the U.S. And just to be really, really clear, they're in boats that are designed to go 50 or 100 miles. Ricky Joseph's boat was 1,500 miles away from the U.S. when they blew it up. And so what we found by actually going down is a very different picture than what the U.S. government seems to be describing here.
1: Josh Rushing, you also had a chance while in St. Lucia to question the Prime Minister, Philip Pierre, about the missing men. Here's a clip.
3: We've been investigating the disappearances of two St. Lucians, Ricky Joseph and Nafi Williams. All evidence points toward their deaths being caused by a U.S. boat strike on February 13, 2026. So my question for you, Prime Minister Pierre, what should justice look like in this situation?
5: We requested information from the agencies and we have not got any information as to what happened. We still consider a missing persons case and our own law enforcement are trying their best to see if they can decide what happened. But as far as we are concerned, the United States have given us no information on that issue.
1: Josh, what answers did you get from the U.S. government when you took these questions to them?
3: So we did ask the U.S. government through U.S. Southern Command, the State Department, the White House, very specific and detailed questions. Were these people involved in the strike? A lot of questions about the legality of the strikes. When they provided answers, they didn't answer any of our specific questions. They wouldn't confirm whether the people we found were involved in strikes. It's unclear, really, if the U.S. government knows who they're killing, to be honest with you. They've never named anyone in any of the strikes.
0: I mean, when you say you went to Southern Command, the State Department, you're not just anyone. Yes, you're a journalist with Al Jazeera for many years, but you were the spokesperson for CENTCOM. Yeah. You were the spokesperson for General Tommy Franks. So you're a former Marine. Your assessment of what the U.S. government is doing, you know exactly what it means with the kind of answers or non-answers they give you.
3: In the 21 years that have passed since I left the Marines and I've been at Al Jazeera, things have changed a lot in the military. And what I think at one point I saw as being a spokesperson for the military was my job to hold them open to the public because they should be transparent. They are the public's military, has become more of a spin and public relations job rather than public affairs. And that certainly was happening while I was in as well. It's one of the reasons I resigned over the Iraq War and the way that I was used to sell it in ways that were turned out to be dishonest.
0: Do you see the echoes of that right here?
3: Oh, this is Amanda Classing, the head of Amnesty International in America, told me that this boat strike program is basically the result of we had the war on drugs, the war on terror. This is kind of the worst of both and something entirely new. But yeah, I think you can connect the dots going all the way from 9/11 to these boat strikes.
1: And Josh, I want to go to another clip from your documentary, Killing at Sea. You visited the family and friends of a fisherman, Alejandro Carranza, and this is in Colombia, in Santa Marta.
4: For the families of those believed to have been killed, there are a few ways to pursue accountability. So far, just two cases challenging the operation have been filed in court. One goes back to the second strike of the campaign.
10: Can you tell me the story about the last time you or your children heard from Alejandro?
11: He contacted us through a video call saying that he was going fishing. He told me to take good care of yourself. Usually when he left, it would take 3 days, 4 days, and then he would call again, and he never called again.
4: On September 15, 2025, 42-year-old Alejandro Carranza was off the coast of La Guajira, Colombia, when his family said they lost communication with him.
12: People began to whisper that Alejandro might have already died in one of the bombings.
4: His childhood friend was one of the first people to connect his disappearance with a video of a strike posted by President Trump on social media.
12: In the video, you see that there are raised motors. That is a sign that they are drifting and presenting an emergency.
10: What made you think it was Alejandro in that boat?
12: We had no doubt. Time has passed, and we never heard from Alejandro again. The family came out to recognize it, and we as fishermen realized that it was a Colombian boat. That was all the evidence needed to say. What a terrible thing happened to my friend.
11: I can only imagine what it must have felt like. The video where they fire that missile and don't give any time, and it just leaves everything completely destroyed.
1: Josh, this family that you featured in the documentary, they filed a petition Tuesday. They filed a complaint with the Inter-American Commission for Human Rights.
3: They did, saying Alejandro's rights to life and were taken away through this. And it's one of the few kind of legal actions we've seen come out of this. There's so many questions that this raises. Like, for example, in the same month, in December, where they killed multiple people at sea, President Trump pardoned the former president of Honduras, Juan Orlando Hernandez, who's convicted by a U.S. jury of trafficking nearly 500 tons of cocaine into the U.S. and was famous for saying, we're going to shove these drugs up the noses of the gringos. So President Trump decides he walks free
10: while blowing up, in that same month, blowing up these boats at sea.
0: And as they blow up these boats at sea, cocaine trafficking into the United States has increased.
10: There's no evidence that it's gone down or that fentanyl has gone down. And they've really put it on fentanyl, saying that that's what this is about. But fentanyl doesn't come from down there. I asked so many people in St. Lucia about fentanyl, and they said, what's that? Mm. They don't even know.
0: Josh Rushing, the film has dropped today. It's on YouTube.
10: Yes, it can be found now at 8 a.m. this morning, East Coast time.
0: Killing at Sea is the name of the Fault Lines Al Jazeera English documentary. The correspondent, Josh Rushing. We'll link to that documentary also at democracynow.org. Coming up, what is RSS, the Hindu nationalist organization helmed by Mohan Bhagwat, rallied at Madison Square Garden over the weekend as protesters gathered outside. Back in 20 seconds.

0: New York City Palestinian Youth Choir. This is Democracy Now!, democracynow.org. I'm Amy Goodman with Anjali Kamat.
1: Demonstrators gathered outside Madison Square Garden in New York on Saturday to protest against the RSS, a far-right Hindu nationalist paramilitary organization with close ties to India's ruling BJP party and the Indian Prime Minister Narendra Modi. The leader of the RSS, Mohan Bhagwat, held a rally inside Madison Square Garden to kick off a global speaking tour marking the 100th anniversary of the RSS. The RSS has long sought to turn India from a secular nation into a Hindu state. Earlier this year, the U.S. Commission on International Religious Freedom recommended that the U.S. impose sanctions against the RSS for their, quote, responsibility for and tolerance of violent attacks against religious minorities, including Christians, Dalits, Muslims, and Sikhs. On Monday, nearly 100 political officials in the United States publicly pledged to reject any campaign donations linked to the RSS. They include Indian American Congress members Ro Khanna and Pramila Jayapal, Michigan Senate candidate Abdul Sayyid, and New York congressional candidate Brad Lander.
0: Brad Lander joins us now. He recently defeated incumbent Congressman Dan Goldman in the Democratic Party primary for Congress. He was also at the protests against the RSS in New York. And we're joined from Iowa City by Sunita Viswanath, the co-founder of Hindus for Human Rights Action, one of the groups that helped organize the pledge for U.S. lawmakers to reject political money linked to the RSS. The Prime Minister of India, Narendra Modi, is a member of the RSS. Let's begin with our guest in Iowa City. Sunita, if you can just lay out very quickly why you are so concerned about the RSS, what it represents for a global audience, many of whom have never even heard of it.
2: Thank you so much, Amy and Anjali, for having me. I'm Sunita Viswanath, and I am a Hindu progressive organizer against every form of injustice and religious extremism. The RSS, the Rashtriya Swayamseva Sangh, is not a religious organization. It's a 100-year-old political organization that has birthed and spread this ideology called Hindutva. Its explicitly stated mission, its purpose, is to create a Hindu Rashtra, a Hindu nation, to take the India that is a secular and inclusive democracy and transform it into a country that is just for Hindus, where Muslims, Christians, Sikhs, and other minorities are basically erased, are second-class citizens or don't exist. This is extremely concerning to anybody who cares about justice and human rights, but especially as a Hindu of conscience, the fact that this is happening in this very cynical way in the name of my religion, in my name, is the reason that I am this dedicated to mobilizing Hindus to say absolutely no. The RSS and its thousands of affiliate organizations around the world do not represent me.
1: And Sunita, the RSS is an Indian organization, but it has, you know, as you said, chapters across the world and nearly 300 here in the U.S. Can you talk about why you organized this pledge? How much political money is coming that's linked to the RSS into the American political system? Why was it important for lawmakers here to sign this pledge?
2: This ideology, this Hindutva or Hindu nationalist, Hindu supremacist ideology, can be written off as something that's happening in a land far, far away. But there are so many reasons why we should be concerned. India at this point has overtaken China in terms of the most populous nation in the world. And so if its democracy falls, that is something that affects the whole world. And Hindutva RSS affiliates, these Hindu right-wing organizations, exist in growing numbers in the diaspora, especially in America. The fact that this pledge that we have announced at the same time as Mohan Bhagwat's tour around the world, the timing is incredible. Over 90 elected officials from coast to coast of America have signed it. They have said that they will not take RSS-affiliated money, Hindutva money, and they have said that they will return that money if they have taken any or redirect it to pro-democracy organizations. When we say RSS-affiliated money, the money that we're talking about, the way that we know How a donation might be RSS affiliated is based on research that has come out of Sciences Po. It's called Seeing the Sun. It's a database. And they have unearthed about 113 RSS affiliated organizations definitely operating in the United States. One of them is the Hindu Republican Council, which boasts Steve Bannon as its co-chair. The linkages between the democracy that is being decimated right here in our country, in America, and the Hindu right and its tentacles all through the diaspora are unmistakable. There were Hindu nationalists who participated in the January 6th attack on the Capitol. So it is imperative that Americans who care about democracy open their eyes to the harm that is being done by Hindu nationalism here in this country and throughout the world.
1: I want to bring in Brad Lander, congressional candidate for Lower Manhattan, parts of Brooklyn. Brad, you participated in the protests at Madison Square Garden. You spoke at a press conference before. Why did you sign this pledge? I mean, we have information from an upcoming report that the top 50 Hindu nationalist donors have poured $17 million into the last six election cycles. And it's not just to Republicans. Ro Khanna just said he's going to return $6,000 he got from RSS Link money. Why did you sign this pledge?
3: It's great to be on with the three of you. You know, as Sunita's last point about Steve Bannon makes clear, those of us who care about multi-faith, multiracial democracy have got to stick together against right-wing, too often fascist forces, you know, here in the United States, like Steve Bannon, in India, like the RSS. And of course, for me, this goes along with rejecting money from AIPAC as well, trying to, push the U.S. to keep funding Netanyahu's wars. These struggles are linked, and we work together to stand up for multi-faith, multiracial democracy, Hindus for Human Rights, which Sunita is one of the leaders of. I've worked together with as a proud Jewish New Yorker to stand up for the rights of immigrants right here in New York City. We've done a lot of work together. And so when she reached out to say, I want to tell you about what's going on.
0: Brad, you got arrested as you were trying to defend immigrants at 26 Federal Plaza. Let me ask you something.
3: That's right, twice, actually.
0: Let me ask you something. You likened at the news conference the rally at Madison Square Garden this past weekend to the 1939 Nazi rally that was also hosted at Madison Square Garden.
3: That's right. Yeah, you know, sometimes Madison Square Garden hosts great things like the Knicks championship that brought New Yorkers together. But in 1939, they hosted a Nazi rally with swastikas hung from the banners around a portrait of George Washington. They said they wouldn't do something like that again. And yet here they were hosting Mohan Bhagwat, spouting a similar fascist ideology.
1: And Brad, you know, you've spoken out so much about Israel-Palestine, speaking out as a Jewish New Yorker. What do you see as the similarities between what you're doing on Israel-Palestine and this struggle that we see somebody like Sunita talking about from Hindus for Human Rights?
3: Yeah, I really feel solidarity with Hindus for Human Rights and Sunita. Look, as a Jew, I feel furious when my religion, when my faith, when my history, when my tradition is perverted to support ethnic cleansing or exclusion or supremacy or discrimination. So I speak out about it, and I think it's important for Jews to do that and make clear we're proud of our tradition, of our history. We care about and we fight against anti-Semitism, but we won't let it be warped or weaponized. And so, you know, to hear what's happening with Hindutva, I really feel solidarity for what Sunita's doing, joining with Muslim organizations, with Dalits, with Sikhs, with Christians, to build a multi-faith movement.
0: Brad Lander, want to thank you for being with us. New York Democratic congressional candidate representing Lower East Side and parts of Brooklyn, and Sunita Viswanath, co-founder of Hindus for Human Rights Action, joining us from Iowa City. That does it for our show. I'll be in Madison, Wisconsin, Saturday night at the Barrymore Theater, and in Chicago for two events Sunday. Details at democracynow.org. I'm Amy Goodman with Anjali Kamat.
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4: This is Human Capital, news and features of Montana government. I'm J.P. Pomnikowski. 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general election in November. 2 of the ballot initiatives, if passed, would install new provisions in the Montana Constitution, one on judicial elections, and the other 2 fortify the ballot initiative process itself. A third proposal seeks to take on corporate spending in Montana's elections through changes to state law. None of the ideas materialized in isolation. The 2 constitutional initiatives are in direct response to counter effects by Republicans, the state's majority political party at the state legislature. The statutory amendment known as the Montana Plan looks to limit the mountains of out-of-state money dumped into state elections to influence voters. One of the constitutional initiatives would preserve the nonpartisan status of Montana's judicial elections. Constitutional Initiative CI-132 follows the Montana Republican Party's efforts at the state legislature to tilt judicial campaigns into partisan elections. Montanans for Nonpartisan Courts has raised considerable sums this year for its efforts. By the time it turned in over 100,000 signatures for the proposal in June, the campaign had raised more than $2.7 million, more than many of this year's congressional candidates. The other constitutional initiative will preserve the ballot initiative process itself. Constitutional Initiative CI-133 also was spurred because of several Republican efforts to restrict what measures citizens can try to pass through a statewide ballot initiative, a guarantee of the state constitution. CI-133 would require impartial, predictable, open, and timely processes for ballot issues by requiring state officials to provide ample time to gather signatures and by blocking them from disqualifying petitions because of technical issues. Examples of recent voter-approved ballot measures include the legalization of recreational marijuana in 2020 and adding abortion protections to the state constitution in 2024. The third ballot measure, and perhaps the highest-profile campaign in Montana this year, is I-194, a proposed change in state law to limit corporate spending in Montana's elections. Former U.S. Transportation Secretary and Democratic candidate for President Pete Buttigieg traveled to Montana specifically to promote that effort. The proposal takes a novel approach to addressing the U.S. Supreme Court decision from 2010, Citizens United, that found that money equals speech and removed the cap from corporate spending in elections, leading to record-setting cash figures flowing in each cycle. This year's ballot initiative I-194 would redefine this hurdle by addressing what corporations are in state law and removing their ability to spend money in elections. Other states also are taking action in the same way. Hawaii passed a similar measure into law earlier this year. The 2 constitutional initiatives and the Montana plan will be on the general election ballot. A majority of voters must approve the measures for them to pass. The general election is November 3rd. A patient who was about to be anesthetized for a colonoscopy turned on his phone's audio recorder simply to remember his post-op care instructions. He forgot to turn it off before he was sedated. Ultimately, that mistake won him $500,000. The patient turned his phone recorder on, underwent his colonoscopy procedure, and then, on his way home, listened to the recording and was stunned by what he heard. His anesthesiologist and medical team had spent the procedure mocking and insulting him while he was unconscious, completely unaware that he had recorded every word. The patient took the recording to court, sued the hospital and medical providers, and the jury didn't hesitate in awarding him $500,000 in damages for defamation and malpractice. This is J.P. 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
1: I'm Dr. Anthony Lizowitz, and this is Climate Connections. In July, at a professional soccer game in New York City, athletes sweltered in above 90-degree weather, and smoke from Canadian wildfires filled the air. Even star player Trinity Rodman seemed to struggle in the conditions.
2: During halftime, she had to take an oxygen mask and was clearly exhausted.
1: Samantha Schmitz works with Moms Clean Air Force and the Environmental Defense Fund. She says Rodman is a pro athlete in peak shape, and her team has medical staff on hand ready to help out. But kids who play sports rarely have access to these resources, and their young bodies are at greater risk of heat-related illness or respiratory problems.
2: There's almost 5 million American kids that have asthma, so when they're dealing with both heat and wildfire smoke, it's just a terrible cocktail for their lungs, their hearts.
1: So as climate change causes more extreme weather, she says schools and youth leagues should have plans for canceling or modifying activities when conditions are hazardous. Moms Clean Air Force is also urging Congress to create heat and air quality safety guidance for youth sports. And Schmidt says parents can be important advocates, calling attention to the dangers their kids face and pushing for solutions to keep them safe. Climate Connections is produced by the Yale Center for Environmental Communication. To learn more about climate change, visit climateconnections.org.

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Pine Creek Lodge in the Paradise Valley is a unique live music venue featuring shows under the stars and among the pines. 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The following shows are coming up at Pine Creek: Ben Musser on Wednesday, September 2nd, Willie Watson with Nathan Zander on Thursday the 3rd, Kyle Hunter on Friday the 4th, Tell Me Lies, a tribute to Fleetwood Mac with Quenby on Saturday the 5th, Right On Ramp on Wednesday, September 9th, The Kitchen Dwellers for four nights from Thursday the 10th through Sunday the 13th, and many more. You can find more information, schedules, and tickets at pinecreeklodgemontana.com. They hope to see you soon for some music between the pines.

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2: I'm Rick Smith, and this is Labor History in Two.
3: On this day in labor history, the year was 1910. That was the day the Protocol of Peace brought an end to the cloakmaker strike in New York City. The garment industry had been rocked by the uprising of 20,000 months earlier. Young women had struck hundreds of small shops over pay, recognition, and working conditions. They won ILGWU recognition in all but a handful of shops. 60,000 cloakmakers in the city were inspired to walk out of the sweatshops that July. The mostly male strike force demanded shorter hours and increased pay, the closed shop, and more. Union membership soared, and most of the small shops caved. The larger manufacturers would not, however, and by the end of the summer, the Protocol of Peace was negotiated. Future Supreme Court Justice Louis Brandeis figured prominently in the negotiations. The protocol established higher wages, shorter hours, and overtime pay. It also guaranteed the union shop, elimination of contracting, and monitoring of piecework rates. Even more significant, workers won a union health center, a board of sanitary control, a board of grievances, and a board of arbitration. For the first time, garment workers had access to health care, a way to eliminate sweatshop conditions, and a way to mediate and resolve shop floor complaints. The price to be paid, however, was that workers would give up their most powerful leveraging tool, the right to strike. The agreement was lauded as a step forward for industrial democracy. But soon, many workers complained that the protocol failed to answer a number of shop floor issues. Grievances piled up, and workers were penalized when they attempted to strike to resolve their problems. The protocol would be scrapped for a return to militant strikes during the 1920s. Labor History in Two, brought to you by the Illinois Labor History Society and the Rick Smith Show. For more information, go to laborhistoryin2.com.

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1: It's time for Field Notes, brought to you by the Montana Natural History Center. Walking through the woods recently, I saw a red squirrel digging in the litter on the forest floor. I assumed it was burying a pine cone, but on closer inspection, I found a piece of mushroom. Little did I know I was witnessing a process critical to the survival of a forest. Mushrooms are as important to trees as they are to squirrels. In fact, a tree's survival depends on mushrooms, or mycorrhiza. Mycorrhiza literally means fungus root and denotes a symbiotic relationship between plant roots and certain fungi. A symbiotic relationship is one where two organisms benefit from a close association. Mycorrhizae form a covering of tissue that grows out from the tiny, non-woody rootlets of trees. Mycorrhizae absorb soil nutrients and transport them to the plant. They also encourage root growth and protect roots from diseases. In turn, the mycorrhizae benefit from the nutrients the tree produces through photosynthesis. This unique and vital relationship was discovered and described as early as 1880, but has only recently been considered in forest management. Why is it so important? Because the most economically valuable family of trees in the West, Pinacea, which includes pines, hemlocks, Douglas firs, larches, spruces, and true firs, depend on these tiny fungi. Where do squirrels fit into the picture? Species of mycorrhizae produce two different kinds of fruiting bodies, above ground, what we call mushrooms, and below ground, known as truffles. Above ground mushrooms disperse their spores through the air. Although the spores can travel a long distance, many of them fail to find host plants. The below ground truffles cannot release their spores into the air and depend on squirrels and other rodents for dispersal. Rodents sniff out the truffles, which have a unique and powerful odor. After they eat them, the spores pass through their digestive system onto the forest floor and without damage. The symbiotic cycle begins again. In the Pacific Northwest, scientists found that 29 species of forest rodents consumed truffles as part of their diet. Almost 90% of the diet of flying squirrels and red-backed voles is truffles, but truffles also nourish chipmunks, pocket gophers, red squirrels, many other small mammals, and even mammals as large as deer and bear. Chipmunks, deer mice, pocket gophers, and other animals which we often think of as forest pests are really invaluable transporters of nutrients to trees, essential to the survival of a forest. Today's Field Note was written by Sue Reel. I'm Allison DeYoung for Field Notes, brought to you by the Montana Natural History Center, providing natural history education for schools and the public throughout Montana. For information on upcoming events and programs at the center, call 327-0405 or visit our website at www.montananaturalist.org.

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1: This is Human Capital, news and features of Montana government. I'm J.P. Pomnikowski. 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general election in November. 2 of the ballot initiatives, if passed, would install new provisions in the Montana Constitution, one on judicial elections, and the other 2 fortify the ballot initiative process itself. A 3rd proposal seeks to take on corporate spending in Montana's elections through changes to state law. None of the ideas materialized in isolation. The 2 constitutional initiatives are in direct response to counter effects by Republicans, the state's majority political party at the state legislature. The statutory amendment known as the Montana Plan looks to limit the mountains of out-of-state money dumped into state elections to influence voters. One of the constitutional initiatives would preserve the nonpartisan status of Montana's judicial elections. Constitutional Initiative CI-132 follows the Montana Republican Party's efforts at the state legislature to tilt judicial campaigns into partisan elections. Montanans for Nonpartisan Courts has raised considerable sums this year for its efforts. By the time it turned in over 100,000 signatures for the proposal in June, the campaign had raised more than $2.7 million, more than many of this year's congressional candidates. The other constitutional initiative will preserve the ballot initiative process itself. Constitutional Initiative CI-133 also was spurred because of several Republican efforts to restrict what measures citizens can try to pass through a statewide ballot initiative, a guarantee of the state constitution. CI-133 would require impartial, predictable, open, and timely processes for ballot issues by requiring state officials to provide ample time to gather signatures and by blocking them from disqualifying petitions because of technical issues. Examples of recent voter-approved ballot measures include the legalization of recreational marijuana in 2020 and adding abortion protections to the state constitution in 2024. The 3rd ballot measure, and perhaps the highest-profile campaign in Montana this year, is I-194, a proposed change in state law to limit corporate spending in Montana's elections. Former U.S. Transportation Secretary and Democratic candidate for President Pete Buttigieg traveled to Montana specifically to promote that effort. The proposal takes a novel approach to addressing the U.S. Supreme Court decision from 2010, Citizens United, that found that money equals speech and removed the cap from corporate spending in elections, leading to record-setting cash figures flowing in each cycle. This year's ballot initiative I-194 would redefine this hurdle by addressing what corporations are in state law and removing their ability to spend money in elections. Other states also are taking action in the same way. Hawaii passed a similar measure into law earlier this year. The 2 constitutional initiatives and the Montana plan will be on the general election ballot. A majority of voters must approve the measures for them to pass. The general election is November 3rd. A patient who was about to be anesthetized for a colonoscopy turned on his phone's audio recorder simply to remember his post-op care instructions. He forgot to turn it off before he was sedated. Ultimately, that mistake won him $500,000. The patient turned his phone recorder on, underwent his colonoscopy procedure, and then, on his way home, listened to the recording and was stunned by what he heard. His anesthesiologist and medical team had spent the procedure mocking and insulting him while he was unconscious, completely unaware that he had recorded every word. The patient took the recording to court, sued the hospital and medical providers, and the jury didn't hesitate in awarding him $500,000 in damages for defamation and malpractice. This is J.P. 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
1: I'm Dr. Anthony Lizowitz, and this is Climate Connections. In July, at a professional soccer game in New York City, athletes sweltered in above 90-degree weather, and smoke from Canadian wildfires filled the air. Even star player Trinity Rodman seemed to struggle in the conditions.
2: During halftime, she had to take an oxygen mask and was clearly exhausted.
1: Samantha Schmitz works with Moms Clean Air Force and the Environmental Defense Fund. She says Rodman is a pro athlete in peak shape, and her team has medical staff on hand ready to help out. But kids who play sports rarely have access to these resources, and their young bodies are at greater risk of heat-related illness or respiratory problems.
2: There's almost 5 million American kids that have asthma, so when they're dealing with both heat and wildfire smoke, it's just a terrible cocktail for their lungs, their hearts.
1: So as climate change causes more extreme weather, she says schools and youth leagues should have plans for canceling or modifying activities when conditions are hazardous. Moms Clean Air Force is also urging Congress to create heat and air quality safety guidance for youth sports. And Schmidt says parents can be important advocates, calling attention to the dangers their kids face and pushing for solutions to keep them safe. Climate Connections is produced by the Yale Center for Environmental Communication. To learn more about climate change, visit climateconnections.org.
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3: I'm Rick Smith, and this is Labor History in Two.
4: On this day in labor history, the year was 1910. That was the day the Protocol of Peace brought an end to the cloakmaker strike in New York City. The garment industry had been rocked by the uprising of 20,000 months earlier. Young women had struck hundreds of small shops over pay, recognition, and working conditions. They won ILGWU recognition in all but a handful of shops. 60,000 cloakmakers in the city were inspired to walk out of the sweatshops that July. The mostly male strike force demanded shorter hours and increased pay, the closed shop, and more. Union membership soared, and most of the small shops caved. The larger manufacturers would not, however, and by the end of the summer, the Protocol of Peace was negotiated. Future Supreme Court Justice Louis Brandeis figured prominently in the negotiations. The protocol established higher wages, shorter hours, and overtime pay. It also guaranteed the union shop, elimination of contracting, and monitoring of piecework rates. Even more significant, workers won a union health center, a board of sanitary control, a board of grievances, and a board of arbitration. For the first time, garment workers had access to health care, a way to eliminate sweatshop conditions, and a way to mediate and resolve shop floor complaints. The price to be paid, however, was that workers would give up their most powerful leveraging tool, the right to strike. The agreement was lauded as a step forward for industrial democracy. But soon, many workers complained that the protocol failed to answer a number of shop floor issues. Grievances piled up, and workers were penalized when they attempted to strike to resolve their problems. The protocol would be scrapped for a return to militant strikes during the 1920s. Labor History in Two brought to you by the Illinois Labor History Society and The Rick Smith Show. For more information, go to laborhistoryin2.com.

It's time for Field Notes, brought to you by the Montana Natural History Center. I spotted a shadow moving swiftly under the water of Trout Creek in northwest Montana, and my heart started to race. My partner had called me outside just 15 minutes before, saying he saw something in the creek, and I had been stalking up and down the bank ever since. I noticed a wide, flat tail propelling the shadowy animal forward, and suddenly its head popped up above the water. Two large black eyes considered its surroundings as it meandered upstream. I watched excitedly through my binoculars as it dove smoothly under willow roots and resurfaced near a boulder. After 2 years of living along this creek, I had finally seen the ever-elusive beaver. I hadn't really known what beaver signs to look for, though, as just a novice beaver enthusiast. It turns out that between food gathering and feats of engineering, beavers leave all kinds of marks on the landscape. They cut down small riparian trees with sharp front teeth, then awkwardly waddle back to the water with armfuls of branches. Beavers enjoy the carbohydrates and cellulose of the cambium layer, or inner bark. They also use trees as building material in their dams and lodges. They build dams by weaving trees together underwater and packing them with mud, altering the landscape to create a wetland habitat where beavers and other plant and animal species can thrive. The lodge is a large woody mound that rises out of the water like a small island with a hollow living space underneath for beavers and their large families. The underwater log base of the lodge ensures that they have easy access to river-refrigerated food all year round. To spot beaver signs, look for chewed tree stumps, dams, and lodges. As I researched more about the magnificent creature I had seen, I learned that beavers have several key adaptations that help them with their work underwater. A transparent membrane drops over their eyes, and a valve in each ear closes to keep out the water. Beavers have relatively poor eyesight, so their many long whiskers, which I had seen jutting from the beaver's snout through my binoculars, help them detect debris as they swim up to 6 miles an hour. Beavers also have a second pair of lips behind their teeth so they can safely chew branches underwater. Similarly, beavers are well adapted to living on land. They have sturdy tails that act as a tripod as they balance on their hind feet. Their spinal cord even extends into their scaly, flat tail, giving them more control and power. Beavers' tails also store needed fat for winter and help regulate body temperature by releasing their body heat. Beavers have another special adaptation on their hind feet, a preening toe. The second toe from the inside has a double toenail used to unmat their fur and remove burrs and parasites. They must keep their dense coat clean and brushed to maintain its waterproofing and insulating properties. In addition to their fur, beavers must take very good care of their long, curved front teeth. Their teeth continuously grow and are self-sharpening to maintain the ability to eat trees corn on the cob style. They are only worn down to a manageable size through daily use. I was thrilled to finally get my eyes on a beaver and see its presence in this landscape that beavers helped build. So many native plants and animals rely on beaver-shaped habitat, and humans are no exception. If you encounter lush meadows along trails in northwest Montana, look for signs of beavers. I hope to see my beaver neighbor again soon, and now I know what signs to look for. Today's Field Note was written by Rachel McKay in the Field Notes Writing Workshop at the Montana Natural History Center. 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To find out about upcoming events and programs at the center, call 406-327-0405 or visit our website at montananaturalist.org.

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2: This is Human Capital, news and features of Montana government. I'm J.P. Pomnikowski. 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general election in November. 2 of the ballot initiatives, if passed, would install new provisions in the Montana Constitution, one on judicial elections, and the other 2 fortify the ballot initiative process itself. A third proposal seeks to take on corporate spending in Montana's elections through changes to state law. None of the ideas materialized in isolation. The 2 constitutional initiatives are in direct response to counter effects by Republicans, the state's majority political party at the state legislature. The statutory amendment known as the Montana Plan looks to limit the mountains of out-of-state money dumped into state elections to influence voters. One of the constitutional initiatives would preserve the nonpartisan status of Montana's judicial elections. Constitutional Initiative CI-132 follows the Montana Republican Party's efforts at the state legislature to tilt judicial campaigns into partisan elections. Montanans for Nonpartisan Courts has raised considerable sums this year for its efforts. By the time it turned in over 100,000 signatures for the proposal in June, the campaign had raised more than $2.7 million, more than many of this year's congressional candidates. The other constitutional initiative will preserve the ballot initiative process itself. Constitutional Initiative CI-133 also was spurred because of several Republican efforts to restrict what measures citizens can try to pass through a statewide ballot initiative, a guarantee of the state constitution. CI-133 would require impartial, predictable, open, and timely processes for ballot issues by requiring state officials to provide ample time to gather signatures and by blocking them from disqualifying petitions because of technical issues. Examples of recent voter-approved ballot measures include the legalization of recreational marijuana in 2020 and adding abortion protections to the state constitution in 2024. The third ballot measure, and perhaps the highest-profile campaign in Montana this year, is I-194, a proposed change in state law to limit corporate spending in Montana's elections. Former U.S. Transportation Secretary and Democratic candidate for President Pete Buttigieg traveled to Montana specifically to promote that effort. The proposal takes a novel approach to addressing the U.S. Supreme Court decision from 2010, Citizens United, that found that money equals speech and removed the cap from corporate spending in elections, leading to record-setting cash figures flowing in each cycle. This year's ballot initiative I-194 would redefine this hurdle by addressing what corporations are in state law and removing their ability to spend money in elections. Other states also are taking action in the same way. Hawaii passed a similar measure into law earlier this year. The 2 constitutional initiatives and the Montana plan will be on the general election ballot. A majority of voters must approve the measures for them to pass. The general election is November 3rd. A patient who was about to be anesthetized for a colonoscopy turned on his phone's audio recorder simply to remember his post-op care instructions. He forgot to turn it off before he was sedated. Ultimately, that mistake won him $500,000. The patient turned his phone recorder on, underwent his colonoscopy procedure, and then, on his way home, listened to the recording and was stunned by what he heard. His anesthesiologist and medical team had spent the procedure mocking and insulting him while he was unconscious, completely unaware that he had recorded every word. The patient took the recording to court, sued the hospital and medical providers, and the jury didn't hesitate in awarding him $500,000 in damages for defamation and malpractice. This is J.P. 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

0: Welcome to this Forthright Radio for August 28th, 2026. I'm Joy LaClaire. Our guest today on Forthright Radio is writer, analyst, and investigative journalist Casey Michel. He is director of the Combating Kleptocracy Program at the Human Rights Foundation, where he works on topics ranging from kleptocracy, oligarchy, illicit finance, and dark money, as well as foreign lobbying and foreign interference. In addition, he is also a senior non-resident fellow with the Center for International Policy. Among his books are Foreign Agents, How American Lobbyists and Lawmakers Threaten Democracy Around the World, American Kleptocracy, How the U.S. Created the World's Greatest Money Laundering Scheme in History, and his most recent book is United States of Oligarchy, How America's Wealthiest Ally with Dictators, Weaken the U.S., and Destroy Democracy, published earlier this month by St. Martin's Press. We spoke with Casey Michel on August 24th, 2026 via Zoom. Welcome to Forthright Radio, Casey Michel. Thanks for joining us today.
1: Joy, thanks so much for having me.
0: Casey, in your third book, United States of Oligarchy, How America's Wealthiest Ally with Dictators Weaken the U.S. and Destroy Democracy, you write that oligarchy is not just ruled by the wealthy few, but that some of the oligarchs have become middlemen in the broader sprawling fight to destroy American stability and American influence, used by forces both domestic and foreign to try to snuff out American democracy for good, and that in the process of amassing incalculable wealth, they have allied with some of America's greatest adversaries. You compare them to the oligarchs of the Confederacy, and like those Confederate oligarchs, they have become a national security concern, even threatening to tip us into a national security crisis. It's no longer about wealth inequality or even democracy itself, you write, but the future of the U.S. as a nation unto itself. Some may say wealth accumulation by the few is just what happens, whatever form of government or economic system. And our current era is often compared to the Gilded Age and the robber barons, but you note that there are two key differences. What are they?
1: Well, look, the first key difference is something that I think folks are generally familiar with, and that is the collapse of campaign finance regulations in the United States. Joe, you mentioned a moment ago the comparison to the Gilded Age, which is something we saw in the late 19th, early 20th century with all of the robber barons and tycoons of the day, the Rockefellers, the Vanderbilts, the Carnegies, and more. But one thing that they did not have at the time was open access the way that current American oligarchs have to donating or giving as much money as they possibly can to American politicians so that they can pursue the kinds of policies they want to see implemented. It's not just how open American elections now are. Of course, it's also about the amount of money that these oligarchs now have. We're talking about hundreds of billions of dollars more, even adjusted for inflation, than the Rockefellers or the Vanderbilts ever saw. So yes, we can compare things to the Gilded Age right now, but things are far, far worse than they have ever been in American history. That's the one side of things, scope and the scale and the campaign finance collapse. And the other is the rise of what others have called the offshore economy or financial secrecy services writ large. This is something that, again, those original Gilded Age tycoons did not have, the ease and the ability to set up a shell company perfectly anonymously in just a matter of minutes, or using things like trusts in states like South Dakota to hide their wealth for generations to come. This is a dynamic that we did not see in tools. We did not see during that Gilded Age as well. So you have all of these different factors, the scope and the scale of wealth inequality, which is unprecedented, the collapse of campaign finance regulations, as well as the explosion of offshore and financial secrecy vehicles to create a brand new dynamic and frankly, a brand new world in the United States of America. Yes, we've had inequality throughout American history, but we have never faced something like we are facing right now.
0: I found myself having to self-correct myself when I would be saying the title, because I would be inclined to say The United States of Oligarchy. But that's not the title. It is United States of Oligarchy. And I'm wondering if you chose that as the title because it's no longer just the United States involved. You introduced a concept to me, network state, and the idea that nation states are passé. Among the oligarchs, this is the way they look at it. They don't have allegiance to any nation state, and certainly not the United States. Would you expand on that?
1: So there's a couple things within that I want to touch on, Joy. One is this idea that the oligarchs that we have in the 2020s, as you say, are not nearly as patriotic or as devoted to the United States as oligarchs, as we saw during the Gilded Age, for instance. That is something new. These are figures that exist and work in a kind of international or transnational space, allying with other countries, other governments, other oligarchs, even to the detriment of the United States of America. If anything, they see the United States of America as a means to an end, and that end being far more wealth than any other individuals throughout human history have ever actually been able to obtain themselves. And if that means allying with the Chinas or the Russias or the Saudi Arabias of the world, then so be it. They are happy to do that. But there's also another idea which you just pointed to, which some of them have begun espousing, and that's this thing called the network state. And other great journalists have done great work on this. There's a new book out called The Nerd Reich, which is just a wonderful title, by a journalist named Gil Durand, which goes into more detail about this. But this is a basic idea that nation states, countries like the United States of America, those are outdated, outmoded ways of organizing a society, and they shouldn't have any allegiance to things like the United States of America. Instead, they should create what is called a network state, which is a gathering of individuals, especially the wealthiest individuals, that's only on the blockchain. It doesn't actually exist in the real world. There's no actual formal territory, but all of your transactions are conducted on the blockchain using crypto, all of your contracts, all of your voting, all of everything. Any kind of movement or transaction is measured on the blockchain to create what they call a digital state or a network state. And what's interesting about that is that, yes, currently they don't have any territory to create this new world, this new nation. What they are trying to do is in places like, of all places, Greenland, first, of course, annex it to the United States of America, but then maybe declare independence, or if there is an American collapse, create a new network state that can rise on, again, of all places, Greenland, that they can declare their own. And of course, there's no democracy, there's no transparency, and of course, there's no check on wealth inequality. These wealthy figures would be allowed to reign as kings, or as they call it, CEOs of their own specific states. Doesn't matter what it means for the rest of us. All that matters is that they can rule as the kings that they want to.
0: Least of all, the indigenous people in Greenland. Among the things that surprised me in your book, United States of Oligarchy, you bring up manifest destiny again, Greenland being one of the aspects of that. However, our current president is pretty blatant about his right, quote unquote, to manifest destiny. And we're seeing this play out just now with Canada, which he keeps insisting should be the 51st state, and referring to Prime Minister Carney as the governor.
1: Yeah, so the new book, United States of Oligarchy, it's about many things. Of course, it's about the rise of these extremely wealthy figures, the collapse of campaign finance, what all this means for American democracy, what it means for the rest of us just trying to make ends meet. But it is also about how all of this intersects with and accelerates the rise and the return of American empire and American imperialism. I mean, Joy, I'm sure you and all the listeners were just as shocked or appalled or surprised to hear President Trump talking not just about Canada, but of course, Greenland. And suddenly it feels like we're back in the 1840s and 1850s talking about territorial expansion. And many of us wondering where the heck this all came from. Wasn't this something we left back in the 19th century? But it turns out that many of these oligarchic figures that I write about in the book, again, they stand to gain significant amounts of money, whether it is an expansion to Greenland, expansion into Canada, or potentially even elsewhere, right? It is the intersection of wealth inequality, oligarchy, and imperialism, and how all of those are entwined with one another in a way that was certainly true back in the 19th century and is true, unfortunately, once more here in the 2020s.
0: You don't address this in your book, but I keep coming back to this. I just don't understand the drive to never having enough. Do you have any thoughts on this? What is driving these people?
1: Well, it's funny. I'm reminded of an old joke. You know, what is it that you or I have that some of these figures will never have? Enough, right? And I think that is absolutely something that you were correct to highlight. I mean, the flip side, to play devil's advocate for a moment, if I could, because I've certainly been spending plenty of time thinking about and writing on many of these individuals. Their incentive, of course, is to gain more wealth, protect more wealth, and keep more wealth, because they realize that if they do not, then because of the legal architecture in this country, and of course, because of the openness of campaigns and campaign finance, if they're not doing that, they know that their competitors will. I think the thing to remember, Joy, is many times these guys are not necessarily committing any crimes, you know, setting up an anonymous shell company, hiding all of their money in anonymous trusts, and then, of course, donating as much as they want to American elected officials. Those aren't crimes being committed. Yes, there are probably other crimes or other behaviors worthy of investigation and potential prosecution, but the basic underpinning of all of these dynamics is that this is all perfectly legal. And of course, that goes into the whole decades-long history of why this is legal and how this actually happened, which the book details. But if I'm in these guys' shoes and, you know, hopping off my little moral high horse for a second, if I'm in their shoes, it's possible I'd be doing the same thing, because again, knowing that if I'm not doing this, I'm not trying to accumulate as much wealth as possible and use that wealth to elect the politicians I want to see, then my competitors are going to be doing that. Maybe they don't have the same concerns or moral core that I do. So again, this incentive structure that has emerged that accelerates all of this wealth inequality, and again, all of this wealth accumulation for the richest few people and few families, that creates this oligarchy, creates this aristocracy in the United States of America, which again, we thought we'd left behind us, and yet is reemerging once more.
0: Well, let's get back to the shell companies, because we keep returning to it anyway. You've dived into this in great depth in your earlier book, Kleptocracy. Efforts have been made, for example, in the Biden administration, as part of the Inflation Reduction Act, came along with the Corporate Transparency Act. That was one of the first things his administration did in January 2021. And they set up a klepto capture, I'm calling it a task force, in the Department of Justice. It passed with bipartisan support. First of all, tell us what that did and would continue to do. But just in the last month, the Treasury Department announced that not only are they no longer going to keep track of what that would have required them to do, but they are deleting the database that was already set up. All right, take it from there, Casey Michelle.
1: Thanks, Joy. So first things first, what is a shell company? A shell company is a company, but it doesn't exist in the real world. There's no building that it works out of. There are no products that it sells. It is what they call a legal fiction. It exists only on paper. It's still actually a company, but there's no actual real world implication. All that it does is allow anyone and everyone, or at least the people behind this company, to hide their money and use that company to obscure where that money came from, where that money is going. Is it dirty money? Is it being money laundered? Is it from arms traffickers or dictators or oligarchs elsewhere? And then beyond that, where is that money going? Is it going to American industries, into real estate, or even into American politics? So a shell company is really something that exists almost only or entirely to hide where money is coming from and where money is going. It's the perfect tool for money launderers, for criminals, and of course, for oligarchs as well. And it was the key ingredient in international money laundering networks for years and years. And the United States of America was the primary provider of anonymous shell companies, both for the legal protections and as well as just for the general size of the United States. It's just bigger than any other offshore small island in the Caribbean. And that was the case for years and years until 2021, when we saw this thing called the Corporate Transparency Act, which is a very basic legislation, very basic piece of regulation. All that it required was for you to identify who was behind a shell company. If you're setting it up, if someone else is setting it up, all you have to do is name who is benefiting from that shell company. It takes 5 minutes to fill out a form, and then you send it in and your job is done. It was amazing. It was the biggest step forward in terms of anti-corruption efforts we had seen in decades. And it was a massive development because we suddenly started gaining information on not just a few dozen, but millions of companies around the United States, something like 15 million companies. We finally were able to identify who was behind them. And then, yeah, Joy, as you mentioned, just a few weeks ago, the Trump administration announces not only are they not going to be enforcing that legislation, but they're actually going to be deleting, they're going to be obliterating all of that information that we gained, all of those 15 million companies that we now know who is behind them. The Trump administration said, actually, we're going to be getting rid of all of that information, and we're not going to prosecute anyone, any shell company who's not complying with the law. I mean, this is President Trump doing away with his constitutional oath to enforce laws 101. This is basic impeachable behavior 101, to say nothing of what it means for all of our anti-corruption efforts elsewhere. So the people that are celebrating this are the money launderers, the international criminal heads, and of course the oligarchs, both domestic and foreign, who now know they can hide their money that much more easily in the United States of America.
0: There are so many directions we can go with this, but I do want us to focus, as you do in your book, on some of the individuals. Would you say that of all the ones that you do mention, Elon Musk and Jared Kushner are probably the ones you follow most thoroughly, would you say? Now, of course, Elon Musk is supposedly the richest man in the world. Who knows? I mean, anyway, we have discussed him somewhat thoroughly in past shows, and my colleagues in Corporations and Democracy, etc., have also done quite a good job on that. Jared Kushner has managed to slip and slide through things. Of course, in the first Trump administration, he was part of the team. There were issues around whether or not he could get a security clearance. The NSA folks said no, he shouldn't. And his father-in-law, Donald J. Trump, overrode that, as is the right of the president to do, and gave it to him. Let's move on to what's been happening since then. And I'll let you decide how you want to share that with us.
1: Sure. Thanks, Joy. So there's two things to highlight, two chapters of Jared Kushner's career over the last, oh, 5, 6 years or so that are worth highlighting. Of course, that the book goes into far more detail about. One was when Kushner and Trump were out of the White House. And at that point, Kushner opened up a new investment firm called Affinity Partners. And he did a couple things with it. Again, this is a guy who doesn't have any investment experience. He has no reason for other people to think he'd be good with their money. But what he did was go to potential clients around the world. And he had this pitch where he said, I can help open doors for you in Washington and elsewhere. And some of those countries that he went to, some of those governments were more than happy to give him billions of dollars to maintain that relationship. And again, these are places like Saudi Arabia, the United Arab Emirates, Qatar, and a few others who were pouring billions of dollars into Jared Kushner's firm, and in the process, also making Kushner millions and tens of millions of dollars at the time as well. So that's one thing he was doing on the private side. And then, of course, in 2025, Donald Trump returns to the White House. Jared Kushner says he's not going to have anything to do with Trump's second term. And yet, lo and behold, just a few months in, there is Jared Kushner suddenly once more at the center of negotiations and policy around everything from Israel and Gaza to Russia and Ukraine, and to, by earlier this year, the center of negotiations for the Iran war. And all the while, of course, making billions of dollars, or his firm making billions of dollars from those same governments around the world. So I write in the book that this is the most corrupt scheme we have ever seen in American diplomatic history. We've never seen something like this, where a senior American diplomat is on the one hand making billions of dollars for his firm from all of these foreign officials, and on the other hand, directly negotiating with many of them, and of course, around the Gulf, as well as Russia and Ukraine, to try to solve all of these geopolitical problems. There's no clear line where Jared Kushner's private interests end and his public role begins. And this is something that has led in Iran directly to disaster. I was able to obtain a recording of Jared Kushner claiming that the Iranians were weeks, if not days, away from a nuclear bomb, and that the U.S. had to go in and actually stop that with all of our arsenal, which has now been depleted and led directly to disaster. So again, this is the natural outcome of all of these networks of corruption and oligarchy surrounding the White House, where you have private interests including for Jared Kushner, leading directly to national security disasters, which are having all kinds of economic implications for you, me, everyone else. This is what corruption leads to, and this is what oligarchy leads to.
0: I found it very helpful the way you go into the personal relationships between Jared Kushner and Mohammed bin Salman. And I hadn't thought about it before that they're more or less in the same age range, and they're both the sons of wealthy fathers and power and all that kind of stuff. And I think MBS, Mohammed bin Salman, must have thought, oh, I was so clever getting Trump's son-in-law friendship, and we're going to have all these good things. But meanwhile, at least in the short while, this Iran thing is backfiring for the United Arab Emirates and Saudi Arabia and Qatar. Big picture, small picture, but what is your sense about that now?
1: Well, this is the risk that you run as well if you're a foreign power and you're relying only on these small networks of individuals in the United States that aren't listening to the other either national security officials or intelligence apparatus. I think it's worth highlighting that some of the key intelligence officials, like the CIA director, John Ratcliffe, all the reporting indicates that he thought, and he told President Trump, the Iran war would be an absolute fiasco. The regime would not collapse and it would lead to strategic disaster for the United States, which is, of course, what we are seeing right now. I mean, I think the thing to remember is Jared Kushner has no regional familiarity. He doesn't understand regional dynamics. He's not an academic who understands regional history or regional players. All he knows is who is paying him. And of course, all he knows as well is his relationship with the Israeli government, which is as close as you could possibly imagine, that has also been pushing for this ongoing war and has now gotten what it wanted, at least in terms of American bombing of Iran. This is something that they joined Jared Kushner in pushing in the White House. But I have to imagine there's a little bit of buyer's remorse for the Saudis and the Emiratis right now, because they, of course, are not nearly as well off as they thought they would be even 6 months ago, and are the ones on the front line of this unfurling disaster.
0: The other person that you highlight in your book, United States of Oligarchy, is Elon Musk. And he leads us to China and how everything is just flipping over. I mean, it's like international gymnastics or something. We've got battleships and aircraft carriers moving from the Pacific littoral around to the Persian Gulf because of this fiasco. All right, meanwhile, talk about Elon Musk and the other oligarchs and how their relationship in China is affecting us in the United States.
1: Yeah, well, Elon Musk likes to portray himself as this patriotic American who's fully in support of free speech, and of course, all the while is one of the biggest boosters and cheerleaders for the Chinese Communist Party and the regime in China. And that is in large part because he has built out much of his own personal wealth on maintaining those good relations with the Chinese government. It was about 10, 12 years ago when he opened up the biggest Tesla plant in the entire world, which is still producing the predominance of Tesla cars, which are also, or at least were until very recently, the primary source of Elon Musk's wealth, which is unsurprising why China realized it had all of this leverage over him, including when Elon Musk was in the White House itself, why China viewed Elon Musk as their primary conduit for ways to influence American policy. So that's one thing. That's one relationship, of course, with a foreign regime, even an American adversary. But at the flip side of that, of course, is, as you were just saying, Joy, this is having all kinds of implications for American national security priorities, for American democracy, and for everything about raising the costs of groceries or gas or pick your item because of the disaster we're watching unfurl in Iran and what that actually means for American prices and American national security here in the United States as well. Again, it comes back to how these individuals, these oligarchs, have prioritized their personal profits over anything and everything, prioritized profit over patriotism, and allowed foreign regimes to cozy up to them and create this leverage over them that distorts American priorities and distorts American policy, that makes all of us that much worse off and makes lives for the rest of us that much more difficult.
0: We are speaking with Casey Michel. His latest book is United States of Oligarchy, How America's Wealthiest Ally with Dictators, Weaken the U.S., and Destroy Democracy. Now, this brings up what, for lack of a better term, I would call the philosophical difference undermining all of this. Most of us were raised to believe in democratic values. We prize our democracy, our ability to influence our government from the grassroots level all the way to the top. The people we're talking about, whether it's Xi Jinping in China, Putin in Russia, Elon Musk in wherever the heck he is these days, and I don't know, Jared Kushner maybe, they have no respect for democracy at all. In fact, people like Peter Thiel openly write their disdain for democracy. Share with our listeners your thought about that problem, that conflict.
1: I believe the line from Peter Thiel was freedom and democracy are not compatible. And I think it's worth remembering that all of these billionaires realize that democracy opens up a potential avenue for new taxes, for new investigations, and if crimes have been committed, new prosecutions, no matter how wealthy you are. That is the promise of democracy, that there can be some kind of democratic checks and balances and transparency on all of this towering wealth, especially, of course, for those who are still American citizens. This is a tension that we have seen throughout, of course, American or broader democratic history and concerns from wealthy individuals throughout American and other history. And this is, of course, something that Vladimir Putin and Xi Jinping and MBS and Saudi Arabia all share as well. They never want to see any kind of democratic reforms because they know it will impact their power and potentially shine a light on, of course, how they are hiding their money and what they are moving their money around the world for. And this is something, again, that Elon Musk shares as well, this antipathy, even anger for democracy and for the promise of American democracy, what it can mean for their own personal wealth and their own personal power. They do not want to see it flourish. They do not want to see it spread because, as Peter Thiel wrote back in this infamous essay in 2009, that opens the door again to perhaps increasing their taxes on the wealthiest, shining a light on how they're hiding their money and then what they're using that money for in terms of American politics and policies. This tension has always been there, but we are seeing it now maybe at a breaking point in the United States.
0: Expand on that. Why do you say we're maybe at a breaking point?
1: Well, again, these are dynamics we've seen through American history, but we've never seen the scope and the scale and the tension of it as we have right now. On the one hand, we've never seen this much wealth in the hands of this few people. We've also never seen an administration, and the Trump administration, as open to corruption and open to business and selling.

0: quite tell how these energies are going to be directed, but they all have to go somewhere. And this reminds me of a quote from Teddy Roosevelt, who's another figure who emerged in the new book itself as one of these kind of unexpected heroes that I wasn't expecting to write as much about. And he had this quote, I'll paraphrase, to say, you have two options ahead of you if you're a wealthy American and if you're an oligarch. There's two options ahead of you. On the one hand is reform. You can talk about increasing taxation, new transparency requirements, and even new investigations. That's one option. The other option is revolution and mob justice, which is again something we've seen, whether it's in France in the 1790s, Tsarist Russia and the Soviet rise in the 1910s and 1920s, communist China and the Chinese Revolution in the 1940s. Again, these are dynamics that we have seen in other countries throughout global history. And as Teddy Roosevelt said then, and is probably true now, the two options remain: reform or revolution.
1: The mechanisms of repression are also steadily increasing in the United States, and the authoritarians around the world are teaching each other how to do this. In the parts of your book where you talk about the dance that the oligarchs are playing in China around censorship, etc., we're seeing more and more of that in the United States as well. And I found it very interesting, Casey Michel, that you took the time and the pages to talk about what's happening in East Turkestan, which in the West we usually use the Chinese name Xinjiang, which in Mandarin means new territory. So that's another manifest destiny aspect. But anyway, what's playing out there are parallels I see with what's happening in the United States. I mean, in the news most recently are all these cameras all around the country that have been put in place tracking everybody's movements, the concentration camps that ICE is proliferating around the United States. Would you share with us some of the aspects that you see there?
0: Thanks so much for asking about that, Joy. This is a topic that is near and dear to my heart. Many years ago, I was a Peace Corps volunteer in Kazakhstan in Central Asia, and while I was there, I got to familiarize myself with what is happening in what is called East Turkestan, which is this region that China claims that the people there are not, as we would describe them, traditional Chinese. They are Turkic Muslims called Uyghurs. They have lived there for centuries and have been occupied by Beijing since the early 1950s. And what is happening there has been described by the American government, by the Canadian government, by the Dutch government, and many others as genocide, not because the Chinese government is necessarily trying to kill all of the Uyghurs, but they are trying to eliminate any of their separate identity whatsoever. If anything, it's reminiscent of what the American government was trying to do, including in states and territories like Montana in the 1850s, 60s, and 70s, to whether it's the Crow or the Lakota or the Nez Perce, et cetera, all the different indigenous nations, to eliminate any kind of separate sovereignty or identity. That is what's happening in East Turkestan right now, except what we have in the 2020s is more surveillance than anywhere else in the entire world. And this network of concentration camps that they have forced the Uyghurs into, which is the biggest concentration camp system the world has seen since Nazi Germany during the Holocaust. So, this is all happening in the 2020s in East Turkestan that the Chinese government is doing. And what you are seeing is what is being tested, what is being tried out, what is being perfected in East Turkestan has not only then spread elsewhere to China, sometimes in partnership with other American companies like Google, which was creating its own surveillance tool for China back in the late 2010s, but is now spreading elsewhere as well, including into the United States of America. I think what you touched on a moment ago, Joy, is the things that happen in these authoritarian countries, the corruption that happens, the methods of surveillance and tracking, and of course, the decline of democracy, that they don't remain in those countries, right? They don't remain behind those borders because of a whole array of different policies and networks, and yes, individuals like these oligarchs. They spread to democratic countries, including the United States of America. And that is absolutely what we're starting to see in the United States. I'm not saying that tomorrow we'll see the biggest concentration camp system, even bigger than East Turkestan, but you see the dynamics of surveillance, you see the dynamics of governmental pressure being brought to bear, and you see the dynamics of authoritarianism emerging in the United States, similar to what we continue to see in the Chinas or the Russias or the Saudi Arabias of the world as well.
1: I just

0: want listeners to be informed that the estimates are that I believe 3 million Uyghurs are in concentration camps now. Is that your understanding, Casey?
1: It is a substantial number. I'm not sure what the most recent estimates are. This is more surveillance than anywhere else in the world, at least outside of North Korea. It's a race-based apartheid system, reminiscent of what we saw in South Africa in the 1970s and the 1980s. Again, all with the express goal of eliminating any kind of Uyghur identity that is separate from the dominant Han Chinese identity in China itself. If anything, it's again reminiscent of what we saw in North America and the US in the mid 19th century, now being replicated with all kinds of high tech, high scale technologies, some of which have been created and tested by American companies.
0: And you do reference Benjamin Madley's book, which we interviewed him when his book came out about the genocide in California, what is now California. So that wonderful speech that Teddy Roosevelt gave in August of 1910 in Osawatomie, Kansas, he emphasized, in addition, your choices are reform or revolution, laws don't only have to be passed, they have to be enforced. And that is very relevant today because, as you write, Casey, in United States of Oligarchy, rather than changing what's going on in the United States through Congress and legislation, the Trump administration is notoriously using executive orders and simply ignoring, as you mentioned, his constitutional oath to faithfully execute the laws. And you point out that 2 weeks into the Trump administration, then Attorney General Pam Bondi issued a series of memos decimating key planks of the anti-bribery, anti-kleptocracy regime that had been in place. Would you share with us some of that stuff? Because they did so much so fast. And they're still doing so much so fast. It's hard to keep track.
1: They certainly are. I should say the book that you mentioned by Dr. Madley, An American Genocide, was a fantastic book. Let me also plug that as well. I had the opportunity to spend much of my youth next to the reservation for the Squaxin Nation in Washington State, what is now Washington State. And that had a significant impact on the direction of this book, writing about the intersection of oligarchy and imperialism. So I just want to make sure to highlight that relationship and to thank everyone, of course, involved, from Mr. Madley to the Squaxin Nation, for that. But yes, what the Trump administration has done is roll back decades of progress in terms of anti-corruption policy, from eviscerating basic anti-bribery and anti-corruption statutes to eliminating all of these anti-corruption task forces, to, of course, destroying America's shell company registry, to politicizing corruption prosecutions, to turning America's pardons and pardon system, which is at the feet of the president, to this kind of open-air bribery market for anyone who wants to pay a fee of $1 million or $2 million. They can get a pardon no matter how much corruption they have been convicted of. And yes, this is absolutely something the administration has been doing day in and day out from its earliest days in early 2025. And I'm happy to talk about some of the details, but what this has effectively created is a world in which corruption has been legalized so long as it's in the president's favor. And what you see is this kind of kickback, almost racketeering scheme emerging, where if you want to avoid investigations and prosecutions, or if you want to undo a conviction, you know how to do it. And that's to get some money upward to, as was recently described, the boss, and all these revelations about this woman, Natalie Harp, and some of her colleagues saying what the boss wants, the boss gets. And all too often, of course, that's money for himself and for his family. I mean, what you see emerging, it's a very basic mafia-like structure with one figure at the top, surrounded by an inner circle that controls all of the levers of power, in this case, the federal government and federal investigative and prosecutorial bodies, doing, frankly, whatever it is that he wants, because he knows Congress right now will not get in his way. The Republican Congress has rolled over, not doing their constitutional duty, of course, to enforce the Constitution and make sure the president is enforcing the laws. I suspect we haven't seen the bottom yet. The good news is that, boy, oh boy, does this open up all kinds of opportunities for investigation for a future Congress, perhaps after the midterms coming up. Future investigations, and of course, many of these laws do have statutes of limitations, which means even if they're not being enforced right now, they can be enforced in a year, in 2 years, in 5 years' time by a future Congress or even a future administration. We just have to get there first.
0: You actually write that that's one of the bright spots, is that he hasn't gone to Congress and changed the laws. These are all still in place. We're hearing a lot about sanctions, especially this weekend. We're speaking on August 24th, 2026. New sanctions against any country around the world that uses U.S. currency or U.S. systems if they have anything to do with Iran. Now that brings up China again. And do you share my concern that we are heading towards greater and greater levels of conflict with China, whether it's economic or military?
1: Well, it's certainly possible. I think it's worth remembering that Xi Jinping, it's the head of the regime in China, has made it his stated mission for reunification with Taiwan, regardless of what those Taiwanese actually want. And of course, the United States does have at least an unspoken security arrangement with Taiwan that would indicate the U.S. would come to Taiwan's aid if there's any kind of military involvement from the Chinese government. So yes, baseline is we are heading in that direction. But of course, we may end up seeing the Trump administration simply roll over or pull back, which has all kinds of knock-on effects for countries around East Asia, the Western Pacific, and then eventually all of the Pacific, including North America. But that's maybe a little bit further downfield. I think the thing to remember that, again, it intersects with what we are talking about today, the kind of oligarchy rising in the United States of America, is even if Americans wanted to come to, in this case, Taiwan's aid, there are so many vested interests among America's corporate class and oligarchic class that are happy to continue doing business with the Chinese government that, regardless of what Americans would want in terms of defending democracies elsewhere, these figures are always going to prioritize their private interests over any kind of public or democratic concerns or considerations. And of course, it's in China's interest to make sure that that continues, and Russia's interest, and Saudi Arabia's interest, and even Israel's interest. We haven't really talked about Israel today, but the Israeli government is extremely close with many of these same oligarchic figures. And again, regardless of what Americans want or want to see done about Gaza or the West Bank or anywhere in Palestine or elsewhere in the region, these figures are always going to prioritize their own personal profits over anything having to do with democracy or anything having to do with transparency or American national interest. So yes, kind of a long-winded way of saying, yeah, we are probably heading toward some kind of escalating tension with China. We're certainly heading toward declining democracy in the United States and declining American influence writ large around the world.
0: You bring up in your book, and more people are also bringing this up, the idea of a wealth tax. And of course, people immediately say, well, we can't do that because the oligarchs will leave and then we won't have anything. But then you talk about an exit tax if they decide to leave the country. So share with our listeners the idea of a wealth tax as opposed to an income tax, and then the exit tax.
1: So a wealth tax is not something new. We've seen discussions of this throughout American history. We already have a form of it. If you're a property owner, a homeowner, you pay a wealth tax every year where there's a governmental assessment on what is, for most people, their most prized possession in their home. So this is not a new dynamic, nor is it a new idea to introduce new types of taxes at all. Of course, this is something Teddy Roosevelt talked about. This is something we saw in the 1910s with new inheritance taxes and income taxes. So again, this is not a dynamic that is nearly as new as a lot of folks perhaps think. And at the same token, no, the literature indicates when you have rising taxes against the wealthiest individuals, they tend to actually stay there. They tend not to leave. Of course, some of them end up doing. But by and large, it's funny, we're seeing this dynamic in New York City right now where all these wealthy private equity individuals threatened to leave after the election of Mayor Mamdani. And almost all of them have ended up staying despite their threats to leave. So those threats are generally empty threats. But yes, this is a conversation we're seeing more and more energy around. What we have seen is what were supposed to be these kind of anti-oligarchy taxes, the income tax and the inheritance tax, because of the rise of offshore and financial secrecy tools and other loopholes, those have been decimated as tools to keep all this wealth inequality in check. And yes, we should get rid of all of those loopholes. Yes, we should eliminate all of those offshore financial secrecy tools. But those are so many and so many different ways that that is going to take years and years to do. A wealth tax is a far quicker, far more elegant solution to this, which would simply tap the overall assessment of an oligarch's net worth. Again, we're not talking about you or me, Joy, or any kind of multimillionaire. We're talking about billionaires around the country. They could face maybe it's a 5%, maybe 8%, maybe 10%. They could still have hundreds of billions of dollars to their name after the tax, in which case I would argue for an even higher wealth tax. But what we know and what we do need right now and moving forward is some new tool. And that would be this wealth tax to specifically target and mitigate so much of the wealth inequality that we have seen explode in the United States over the last 10, 15, 20, 30 years, to eliminate much of that wealth inequality and eliminate oligarchy writ large.
0: We haven't talked about the Russian oligarchs, etc., although you do in your book. But I just want to highlight one little tiny part of the book that really blew my mind when I thought about it. You point out that soon after Zelensky became president, everybody thought it was going to be a joke. He was a comedian, right? He signed into law an anti-oligarch law in November of 2021. A few months later, February 24th, 2022, Russia invaded. Do you see any connection there? Or was that already going to happen no matter what?
1: The roots of Russia's invasion, which I have written extensively about, and this was my primary academic background on Russian imperialism, you know, these go back centuries, this conviction in Russia that they are by right due to control Ukraine, and that Ukrainians are actually just wayward Russians. They just don't know it yet, right? That is something that long predates Putin, and that's something that Putin has also imbibed. But the specific dynamics of the invasion, yes, absolutely, there's a connection. There's some great Russian investigative journalists who unearthed this dynamic that I detail in the book. After this anti-oligarch law was passed in Ukraine, one of the oligarchs that was targeted, and again, it didn't strip them of any wealth. It just meant that they couldn't donate to Ukrainian politicians or control major media outlets. One of these guys, Viktor Medvedchuk, who was very close to Vladimir Putin, he was stripped of his media conglomerate and identified publicly as an oligarch. And for Vladimir Putin, that was the last straw. The fact that Zelensky was going after these pro-Russian oligarchs was the final thing, the straw that broke the camel's back, so to speak, in convincing him that he has to launch this invasion, he has to topple Zelensky, and they have to, as the Russian government, control Ukraine once more. So that wasn't the primary reason, but that was that final moment that convinced Putin, okay, it's invasion. And of course, we've seen what a disaster it's been for, yes, the Ukrainians on the ground, but also the Russian government. And because of Zelensky and his allies' efforts to target oligarchs, I would love to see something similar in the United States of America. But yes, I think it's worth highlighting how Putin relies on these oligarch proxies around the world to do his bidding, and that included Ukraine.
0: I want us to end, Casey, as you do in your book, with what you're calling the era of new patriotism and some of the suggestions you have for how we can deal with all of these problems that we've been discussing.
1: So this is a nod to Teddy Roosevelt, who called for a new nationalism. I wanted to update the language a little bit and call it new patriotism. And it has to have three things. If we want to tackle oligarchy, if we want to reclaim the United States of America for the American people, you have to do three things. One, you have to look for ways to, again, eliminate wealth inequality. You have to look for things like the wealth tax, look for things like ending all of those loopholes, support all of those efforts to keep wealth inequality in check. The second one is you have to eliminate those financial secrecy tools. Again, the shell companies, the trusts. You don't have to make them illegal, but you have to have transparency about who's using them. And then the third thing is campaign finance. This really is the root of this. And I'm happy to say that Montana has actually been one of the leaders in terms of finding ways to eliminate things like the Citizens United decision, to overturn the Citizens United decision. You know, there have been efforts in Montana and elsewhere to make it so that corporations cannot donate as much money as they want to American politicians, and that there has to be transparency and limits on the amount of money in American politics. Because at the end of the day, day, that really is the root of so much of this oligarchy and corruption we've seen explode over the last few years in Washington and elsewhere. It comes down to campaign finance and making sure that Americans, rather than corporations or oligarchs, it's the Americans that are the ones that are supporting and bankrolling American politicians, and that they know who is bankrolling and supporting those other politicians elsewhere as well. So those are the three primary components of new patriotism. But it comes down to, Joy, being reminded of the fact that not only have we gone through periods like this in American history, but at the end of the day, it's going to require the American populace and American buy-in to have this kind of patriotic sentiment to reclaim this country for us, so that it's not betrothed to or beholden to those oligarchs and those corporations that have run roughshod over American interests and over the lives of so many Americans. That's what new patriotism is all about.
0: Casey Michel, there's so many things we didn't get to in your book. If there is one particular thing you want to end with, go for it.
1: Well, look, Joy, as a famous official once said, the night is darkest just before the dawn. And I don't know if the dawn is coming tomorrow or next week, but I promise you the dawn is coming at some point. These systems, these networks, these dynamics, they do not last. They do not last forever, despite what some of these oligarchs may wish for. There's always a blowback and a pushback and a response. And we are seeing that right now. And I know we've been talking about some heavy topics today, maybe even some depressing ones at that, but I am still, at the end of the day, full of optimism about where we are as a country and where we are going, because we have seen these dynamics throughout American history. Some have led to disasters like the Civil War, but you know what? At the end of the day, we got through it. We were stronger and better off for it. And I have no doubt in my mind that we will once more, might not be tomorrow, might not be next year, but at some point in the relative near future, we will get there and we will see the pendulum start to swing back and restore democracy here in the United States.
0: Well, Casey Michel, thank you so much for your work and for joining us today on Forthright Radio to discuss your latest book, United States of Oligarchy, How America's Wealthiest Ally with Dictators, Weaken the U.S. and Destroy Democracy. We very much appreciate it.
1: Thanks so much, Joy. Honor to be here.
0: You have just heard a conversation with Casey Michel about his latest book, United States of Oligarchy, How America's Wealthiest Ally with Dictators, Weaken the U.S. and Destroy Democracy. It was recorded on August 24th, 2026. As Casey mentioned, voters in Montana will have an opportunity this November to vote on Initiative I-194, Exclude Political Spending from Artificial Persons Charter Powers Initiative, which according to Ballotpedia would prohibit artificial persons as defined in the initiative as including nonprofits, trusts, partnerships, corporations, trade associations, or unincorporated associations and all entities doing business in Montana from contributing to campaigns, ballot measure elections, or political parties. Artificial persons would be defined as an entity whose existence, legal status, or limited liability shield is conferred by the laws of the state of Montana, including entities headquartered outside of the state that are authorized to transact in Montana or own property in the state. If an entity engages in political spending, it would forfeit all corporate charter privileges, including limited liability, perpetual duration, succession in entity name, and any statutory limitation on personal liability conferred by Montana law. Apropos to our discussion of a wealth tax, voters in California will have an opportunity to vote on Proposition 40, one-time wealth tax for state-funded health care, education, and food assistance programs initiative. The subject of a New York Times article on August 25th headlined, "Tech Leaders Haven't Stopped the Billionaire Tax So Far. Will ads work?" from which I share excerpts. California billionaires are used to having their way, but they have failed in their attempts so far to kill a wealth tax. Now, the fight is entering its quintessentially Californian phase as a spectacularly expensive media war unfolds, and some billionaires are ready to spend heavily to convince voters to stop the tax on their assets. A campaign backed by Sergey Brin, a co-founder of Google, launched its debut ad on Tuesday, the first of what's set to be more than $90 million worth of initiative spending this year. More than 11,000 times the amount of airtime reserved by supporters of the billionaire tax, known as Proposition 40. The initiative, backed by a healthcare workers union, would impose a one-time 5% tax on California residents with a net worth of at least $1 billion. It would be the first tax in the nation levied on a person's total wealth, including stocks, trusts, and personal possessions. Mr. Brin, with an estimated personal net worth of $275 billion, the opposition campaign, backed by his organization, Building a Better California, began Tuesday with a blue-collar pitch. The first ad emphasizes that unions representing teachers and firefighters oppose the tax, along with the state's top politicians, including Governor Gavin Newsom. The ad makes no mention of the billionaires who vigorously oppose the tax. The campaign supporting the tax, however, believes it has a valuable advantage. Quote, "We're not going to try to compete at all with the billionaires on broadcast television. They have the money. We don't," said Dave Regan, president of SEIU United Healthcare Workers West, the union that proposed the billionaire tax. Instead, Mr. Regan said, the union plans to spread its message through text messages, social media, door knocking, and slate mailers, making the most of the powerful endorsements it recently won from the California Democratic Party and the California Federation of Labor Unions. Besides fundraising, the efforts by billionaire opponents of the tax have not gone well to date. After the proposal was filed with the state last fall, some billionaires, such as Mr. Brin, even left California ahead of a December 31st deadline to avoid the tax itself, which would apply retroactively. Mr. Newsom said in a recent podcast interview that he knew of 12 people who had fled the state because of the tax. Two measures on the ballot, Propositions 41 and 42, could neuter the billionaire tax because they contain provisions that directly conflict with it. Mr. Brin's organization is backing both so-called countermeasures. The more than $90 million in advertising his group has reserved will be used to support those measures and oppose the billionaire tax. Mr. Regan said that big spending on television ads doesn't always lead to a win on the ballot. He pointed to the record-breaking spending by Tom Steyer, a billionaire who flooded the airwaves with more than $200 million in ads, only to come in third place in the top two primary for governor. Quote, "We think that tells you something about where voters are at. People see through that, this omnipresent barrage of television ads," Mr. Regan said. A California business group, Californians Against Wasteful Spending and Higher Taxes, has already launched television ads against Proposition 40 and booked nearly $4 million in ads. The commercials argue that the initiative would open the door for the state to tax the assets of all Californians, which tax supporters dispute. The opinions expressed on Forthright Radio are those of the speaker and do not necessarily reflect those of this station's staff, board of directors, or contributors. Forthright Radio is a Beyond the Deep End production hosted and produced by Joy LaClaire. You can hear past Forthright Radio programs by going to our website, forthright.media. We'll end with poet Charles Finn reading his poem, A Partial List of Things I'd Like to Be.
2: A partial list of things I would like to be. I would like to be a sponge in the rain, wind in a tunnel, the prow of a ship, an atom being smashed. I would like to be air in a lung, cement hardening, bread rising. I would like to be sunlight and electricity and gasoline. I would like to be champagne. I would like to be a match struck, a splinter coming out, a hay barn full of hay, a tractor on the last day of harvest. I would like to be a book being read, a hand held, a beer drunk, a baseball on its way to a home run. I would like to be the sky on a cloudless afternoon. I would like to be a regret let go in a sports car taking a curve, a first kiss, a hug, a birthday. I would like to be a homegrown tomato. I would like to be a night out on the town. I would like to be a Christmas tree. I would like to be a couch on Sunday, a paycheck on Friday, good news in the mail. I would like to be a child's first step, a drum being beaten, a bed being made. I would like to be a wedding dress. I would like to be a log on fire, a swimming pool in summer, a toboggan in winter, the moon howled at by wolves. I would like to be gravity and photosynthesis. I would like to be a cure for cancer, for AIDS, the common cold and heartache. I would like to be a favorite color, an old pair of jeans, a hot bath, and a college diploma. I would like to be a dance move. I would like to be a dovetailed joint, a finish line, a path through the woods, a promise kept, a hole dug, a sold-out show, a free parking space, a day off. I would like to be a haircut and a new pair of shoes. I would like to be an afternoon nap, a traffic light turned green, a stereo turned up, a stamp licked, a puddle jumped, a stone skipped, an eraser clapped. I would like to be dessert, congratulations, and a good laugh. Finally, I would like to be a seed of almost any kind, and I would like to be the calm before the storm. End the storm.
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0: Good morning. That was Quickly by Ella Rae Cole off her first album called Willow. And I'm so, so, so excited because she is in the room with me here today. This has been a very long anticipated guest of mine. Yes. Ella, welcome to the listening room.
1: Thanks so much. I'm so honored to be here, Lauren.
0: Honored to have you.
1: Yeah.
0: How's your morning going?
1: Good.
0: Just, tired?
1: I'm tired. We drank some coffee and now we're drinking Diet Pepsi together.
0: We're just staple.
1: Yeah.
0: It's kind of a tradition in the studio. Ever since Jacob got me hooked. Ella is a really, really good friend and also an amazing songwriter in the community. So tell us a little bit about your life here in Bozeman and what you do here.
1: Yeah, I grew up in Bozeman, and I mean, you know all this, but I'll tell them, you know, I'm just going to talk about it.
0: Yeah.
1: I grew up in Bozeman, over on Kelly Canyon Road, very lucky place to grow up.
0: Beautiful.
1: Beautiful place. I went to Hawthorne Elementary School right across the street from the
0: So you're a local.
1: I'm a local.
0: I think you might be my first, like, Bozeman local.
1: Yeah.
0: Yeah, you definitely
1: Like, on the show?
0: Mm-hmm. Oh, I've had people that have, like, lived here for a long time, but you're the only person that's grown up here.
1: Yeah.
0: Yeah, so that's exciting.
1: I know. I feel very – it was a great place to grow up. I have been playing music professionally full-time since May. So we'll see how that goes for the winter time.
0: But you kind of did that last summer, too.
1: I kind of did it last summer, too. I was also waitressing, and that was fine, but I'm not a great waitress, to be honest. So
0: it ain't easy.
1: This is the best I can do.
0: Well, we want you to play music, so that works. And how's it been going this summer with the only music?
1: It's been really good. It's been great. I'm very proud of myself and surprised that it's working out. Like, at the beginning of the summer, I was like, man, do I have enough gigs booked? And then, you know, little things just show up. And
0: you book them all yourself.
1: Mm-hmm. Yeah. It's quite a lot of extra work beyond, like, playing music.
0: Yeah.
1: As you know, our friends are musicians.
0: I hear everyone talk about that. That's kind of, like, the worst part.
1: Yeah.
0: And it's kind of like, if you all have an artist brain, that's like the part of your brain that has to be like organized and lock in, and it might be hard to kind of get to that place.
1: Yeah.
0: I can imagine.
1: Yeah. It's just a lot of computer work and
0: boring.
1: So we don't need to talk about that.
0: We should talk about your new album. So you have Willow. We just played the best song. Oh, well, they're all really good, but I just recently like came into really liking that song Quickly.
1: Thanks.
0: And she has Willow, which is what, like 6 or 7 songs?
1: Five songs. Yeah.
0: And when did you put that out?
1: I put that out in 2022, I think, but I recorded it in 2018, which is like crazy.
0: Wow. Why did it take so long to release?
1: I was like 18 when we started, and then it just turned into it was done in a friend's home studio and was pretty like I don't even know how to explain it. I was just being really nitpicky. Is the gist.
0: Yeah.
1: I was just like, "Wait, no, the tone of the guitar does not sound good," or like, "Let's redo everything."
0: Feel like you have a finished product?
1: I don't know. I don't know if I've ever felt like I've had a finished product. Like this album, I'm releasing a new album on September 12th in like a week or so.
0: Really exciting.
1: And this one, I think, feels like a finished product just because I'm like so ready to let go of these songs. Like they feel like a former version of myself, kind of.
0: Yeah.
1: So
0: you're like,
1: even if
0: you can always go back.
1: Perfect. Yeah. And like, yeah, there's always something you can improve, I feel
0: exactly.
1: like, or something. But I think it's as finished as it can be, where like, if I'm looking back at it years from now, it'll like document this time in my life rather than like me regretting that I should have turned the volume up on whatever.
0: Yeah.
1: You know?
0: Yeah. You're ready to kind of just like be done with them.
1: Yeah.
0: Well, we're really, really excited to have them. So September 12th, and what's going on in addition to just you releasing the album? You're hosting a party?
1: Yes. Where? I'm going to have a release show at the Emerson Weaver Room. So it's like, I've been telling people about the Weaver Room, and everybody's like, what? What's the Weaver Room? But it's like my favorite room in all of Bozeman.
0: I was just going to show up at the Emerson. I don't know about the rooms.
1: I'm thinking I'm going to make a sign when people get to the Emerson, like, go up the stairs, like, to the right or whatever.
0: Oh, it's upstairs.
1: It's upstairs in this big, like, there's huge windows and like tall ceilings. It's kind of like an art gallery ballroom.
0: Is this where you did the photos last summer?
1: Yeah.
0: Oh, yeah. Okay. And you got kicked out.
1: No, that was another one. Oh. A different room in the Emerson got kicked out. But this one we are renting, so we won't be getting kicked out. So if you buy a ticket, you can help me pay for the rent.
0: Exactly.
1: But
0: what time is it?
1: It's going to be at 7:30.
0: Okay.
1: And my grandpa is going to be flying in from Maine. He's so excited. He's going to open the show.
0: Really?
1: Yeah.
0: That's really exciting. I can't wait to meet him. Yeah. I've heard so much about this man.
1: He's such a great songwriter.
0: Really?
1: I think he's really nervous and really excited.
0: Did you get a lot of your inspiration growing up from him? Did he kind of push you in the direction of being a songwriter?
1: No. Well, kind of. It's interesting because we didn't really... I grew up so far away from him. I didn't really see him a whole lot growing up. But as I came to know him better as an adult, I listened to his music and we kind of both realized that we play really similar music, which is kind of cool, even though... I got no influence from him.
0: That's so cool.
1: It just feels like a...
0: Like it's already within you.
1: Yeah, exactly.
0: Yeah, that's really awesome.
1: Yeah.
0: Does he have anything out?
1: No, I don't think so, but he's working on it.
0: Yeah. Love to hear that.
1: Yeah.
0: Do you want to play us a song off your new album?
1: Sure.
0: And what's it called? Silver?
1: The new album is going to be called Rocky Creek.
0: Oh.
1: Yeah. But I do have a couple songs on the album that are called those.
0: Yeah, I think that's why I thought that. But I remember the trials and tribulations of picking the album.
1: I know. I was like, help. But I finally settled on that because, I'll talk about that later maybe. this song... Let's see. This song is called Turkish Song. It's going to be on the album. I feel like I don't play it so much in like my regular gigs for some reason. It feels a little bit, I don't know. But I wrote it after spending some time in Turkey. And I was just like listening to the call to prayer in the morning. And it's this crazy like... beautiful singing and chanting, and I just thought I would try to incorporate that into the way that I sing in a song. So this is that.

0: Thanks.
1: So pretty.
0: Thanks.
1: Can you tell me again what inspired that song? The bird and turkey?
0: Well, no, it was like they have, like, in the mosques in the morning, they're always like, they're praying. I suppose I should do more research about this. they're praying and they, like, project into the whole city this, like, song every morning that's, like, the chant. But there, it's always kind of like a, I'm going to butcher this, but it's like, like a really beautiful Middle Eastern style scale.
1: Yeah.
0: And it's just like every morning, like bright and early, they would like project that, like every single mosque in the city would, in Istanbul,
1: yeah,
0: would project it. And it was just so beautiful.
1: I think you executed that perfectly.
0: Thank you.
1: Yeah. So that's your Turkish song, and mm-hmm. then you have a Portuguese song.
0: I do. I'm really good with
1: What's up
0: names.
1: With all these? No, I think it's so cool. What's up with all these, like, European influences? You spent time there, and mm-hmm. did you go there to write music, or?
0: No, I graduated high school, and I was working, during high school, I was working at the Garage, which is now Shine. Mm. Crazy time.
1: Why?
0: Saved up. It was just, it was a really fun place to work as a teenager.
1: Yeah, what?
0: Like, just like run by
1: classic
0: teenagers.
1: Wild West, like, restaurant life.
0: Yeah.
1: Yeah.
0: Yeah.
1: What was your role?
0: 16. I was a host and a busser, and near the end, I got to be a server, which was cool.
1: Oh, nice.
0: Yeah.
1: Underage drinking.
0: Mm-hmm. Mm-hmm. Yeah. Shh.
1: You don't condone that.
0: No, I would never. And then, yeah, I saved up a bunch of money and took a gap year and went to Europe with a little travel guitar, and then traveled around Europe, and then had some friends in Turkey that I wanted to visit. And then I was traveling in this little...
1: How did you have friends in Turkey?
0: I did, in high school, I did a exchange year in Portugal, and it was through this program, and there were a bunch of other kids from all around the world that were also doing exchange in Portugal, so I got to meet a lot of, like, international people. So I made friends from, like, Thailand and Turkey. And,
1: that's so cool.
0: Yeah, Germany. It was really fun.
1: Did you go back to Portugal, like, within high school? Did you go to... Weren't you there for 2 years?
0: I was there for 1 year, and then I came back for my senior year.
1: Oh, okay.
0: Yeah, but that's where I learned Portuguese there, because I lived in a tiny little village where nobody spoke English. So I just... And my host family was super strict, and so they're like, you can't speak English anymore.
1: Well, you're kind of like a polyglot.
0: Well,
1: is that, am I saying the right word?
0: Yeah.
1: Someone who learns languages like really easily and knows more than three or something.
0: I don't think I know more than three.
1: But you could. You're like,
0: I love language.
1: Yeah.
0: Yeah.
1: You like pick it up really, really easily.
0: Thanks.
1: Yeah, you're good at that.
0: Yeah.
1: That's such an interesting adventure to go and do the exchange program in high school. Were you like, what propelled you to want to do that?
0: A lot of it was to get out of Bozeman, I feel like.
1: Were you just itching to get out because you were, like, an angsty teen, or?
0: Yeah, kind of, like, I don't know. I think I was really inspired by my parents. They, like, had traveled a lot when they were young, and it just seemed like the way that they became themselves was through challenging themselves through travel and going on an exchange year. And I was also, like, super interested in learning languages before I went. And it just seemed like the way that I wanted to, like, challenge myself to become who I want to be, kind of. And it was a huge challenge. It was a lot more. It wasn't a year-long vacation. It was really hard.
1: Yeah, well, it's never as glorious as, like, people make it seem.
0: I thought it was gonna be so glorious.
1: You think that. And then also it's whenever I've challenged myself in similar ways, and people that you kind of leave in the other place text you or call you and they're like, oh my gosh, are you having the best time?
0: Yeah.
1: And it's like, no, I'm not really having the best. It's not all like smiles. And it is, you said it well when you said it's a challenge and you wanted to challenge yourself that way. Because it is, that's kind of what you're doing, is you're putting yourself in the unknown, which is not always like rainbows and butterflies.
0: Yeah. But I feel like it has set me up in a really good way for the rest of my life, where I'm like, oh, if I could do that when I was like 16, then I can do anything.
1: Yeah. And, yeah, like, totally. It makes you a much more like resilient person.
0: Yeah.
1: Yeah. And then you went back. So it,
0: yeah,
1: you obviously were influenced and or like inspired enough to keep doing that.
0: Yeah. And I feel like the thing that really I took home a lot of was the Portuguese like style music. I don't know. I feel like that's kind of in my bones now.
1: It goes without saying. I don't know if, I guess the anyone listening doesn't, maybe not, they don't know this, but you have the most unique guitar and singing style out of anyone I've ever heard. Like in my close vicinity of people that I go listen to, I mean, your style is just like unheard of. You know, like the, what you, how you play guitar is so innovative and just, it's so unique to Ella, and it sounds like it's from all these cool worldly experiences, because it wasn't just Europe. I mean, you were in Asia and so cool, so you bring all that into your songs and it really shows.
0: Like
1: the Portuguese song and the Turkish song.
0: I'm like, I don't know what this song's called. Should I play another one? Okay. This one I released as a single. It was the first single I released for this upcoming album. And I wrote it about, I was reading this book. It was like some really dense feminist philosophy book.
1: Classic.
0: And I just got through the introduction. The book was called The Second Sex by Simone de Beauvoir. I think that's how you say her name. And the introduction just blew my mind. I just put the book down. I never, I haven't read the rest of the book.
1: You're like, that's all I needed to write a new song.
0: I know, I'm like, wow. Changed my life. And this is a song that I wrote inspired by that. It's called CSS Self.

0: That was really beautiful.
1: Thanks.
0: Yeah. Kind of speaks to what being a woman is like. And,
1: yeah.
0: And what's it, is it, would you consider the music world a male-dominated industry?
1: 100%. Okay.
0: Yeah, just wanted to make sure. And do you like playing that song a lot? Because it's kind of like a...
1: Yeah.
0: Like a stick it to the
1: I know,
0: kind
1: it's
0: of
1: my, the gentlest way to be like, you know what?
0: We can't swear on the show.
1: Oh.
0: Yeah.
1: Yeah. I'm not going to swear.
0: Oh, okay. I was thinking that you were going to be like, you know?
1: No.
0: Okay.
1: But thanks for telling me. Mm-hmm. No, I don't know. That one, I think, is just... kind of like, I don't know, I just have like a vision of like these wolves and they're all like trying to protect each other from like outside forces.

0: I do that.
1: So frustrating.
0: Yeah. But I do, and it's kind of a empowering thing to be like, you know, like, no, I'm going to really stand up for myself, even though sometimes it's really tiring.
1: Was it always like that here, or do you think since the industry's gotten more saturated?
0: I don't know. I think the scene here is so great, and I'm just thinking of, like, a couple instances that that's happened.
1: Yeah.
0: Because sometimes somebody can just be, like, whether they're a girl or boy, they can vouch for themselves better or negotiate better or, you know, just be more persistent. So maybe it's not about being a girl, but I think a harder thing that I've noticed is just the lack of, I don't know, it'd be cooler to see more women on, like, festival lineups and, mm-hmm. Like, have it be more 50-50.
1: Yeah.
0: Other than, like, just being the only girl in a lineup of a bunch of dudes,
1: mm-hmm.
0: Which is fine. But
1: it's cool that you're doing that.
0: Yeah. And the Yellowstone Women's Music Collective is a great resource.
1: You should talk about that.
0: Anybody. Yeah, it's been my friend Lena Marie Schiffer founded it a couple years ago. And it was a group of like 10 of us at the time who are all like, we need to have more community with like the women who are professional musicians in the Valley. And it's grown to be over like 80 women.
1: Wow, really?
0: Which is crazy.
1: That's amazing.
0: Super cool. And it's just like this vast, wonderful network that's super supportive. And you can be all, it's all ages, all genres, all like experience levels. And yeah, it's not even necessarily professional musicians. It's just like, if you love
1: a
0: this.
1: A community.
0: Yeah.
1: Yeah.
0: And so I've been hosting at the fourth Sunday of every month at the Tune Up. We've been doing a women's songwriter showcase, which has been fun.
1: Shout out.
0: Yeah.
1: Everybody should attend if they can.
0: Yes.
1: It's a great, great thing to go check out.
0: And
1: you host women from that group, but it rotates, right?
0: It's different women every month. And then, yeah. But it's super cool because that's such a great room for listening.
1: Do you feel like since the group has formed, there's been a higher kind of like a better stage, not a higher stage, but like a better stage for you guys to kind of, or platform for you to create or shows together?
0: Yeah.
1: Lineups.
0: Totally. And I think we want to do so much more. Like we want to do workshops and like community engagement type things, but everyone's so busy with their own music careers that it's hard to always have the time for that, but
1: yeah, but stay tuned.
0: Yeah. So yeah, that is super important to me, and it's cool being on the radio show with my best friend who's also a girl in the music.
1: I am a girl
0: world.
1: I feel bad, you're my first girl on the show.
0: Don't worry about it.
1: It's just that it's really easy to get, like, the girls are in hot demand in this valley, you know?
0: I know,
1: it's like, or high demand and hot demand. So sometimes it's easier to get a hold of the guys, but we're so honored to have you, obviously.
0: Thanks.
1: And I've been meaning to have more females on, because you guys are the ones that I do know that I can contact are incredible. Not to say that the guys aren't, but yeah, you guys bring a lot, so it's really cool to hear you.
0: Yeah.
1: Do you want to play one more, and then I have to get some much-deserved ads in for KGVM? Thanks for listening, guys.
0: Yeah, thanks for listening. This song is called Quilt Maker.

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2: Okay, we're back on the listening room with Ella Rae Cole. Thanks for being here, Ella.
3: Yeah, thanks for having me.
2: So what was that last song?
3: That one was Quilt Maker.
2: What a cool name.
3: Yeah.
2: How do you come up with the names?
3: That one is from a book that my parents read to me as a kid called Quilt Maker.
2: Do you feel like the titles come easier once you've written the song?
3: Mm-hmm.
2: Yeah.
3: Yeah. Or well, it's always like the first line. I'm not very creative.
2: You don't like get stuck on title.
3: Yeah.
2: You're just like, okay, it's obviously this.
3: Yeah. Even though that one, like, I don't think I mention Quilt Maker at all. Like,
2: you don't.
3: It's not
2: that's
3: a
2: why
3: word.
2: I was like, where'd that come from?
3: Yeah. but that's like what's in my head as I was writing the song. And so, yeah, that's what it turns out to be. But usually it's just the first line of the first verse.
2: What do people, what is like the, this, because you have such a unique sound, what is the kind of common feedback that you get about your music from people you play to that might, like when you first started music mm-hmm. or when you started playing more shows, did you get a compliment multiple times where you were like, oh, like that kind of surprised me?
3: People say that my music is very haunting, which doesn't really surprise me, actually, but
2: I was gonna say enchanting, but haunting works.
3: Yeah. Or like, I don't know, if I get a lot of other things told to me that I'm like, oh, that's interesting.
2: Like what?
3: Oh, just like, I don't know, like I sing very quiet or something, and like, oh, it's so soft. And it makes me want to be able to sing louder, which I've been working on.
2: I think I've noticed
3: you've
2: always been able to like hold the room down. The thing about your music is you've never needed to be super loud because people just stop talking when you play.
3: Yeah.
2: Like I've watched Ella come into a room, start playing. That was like everybody was talking and she starts playing and everyone just like gets silent. Mm. And it's not even just like the silence is really interesting to watch when you play because it's not just like people stop and look, it's like they almost aren't even looking at you when they stop talking. They like everyone kind of slowly like looks around and then it's just like being like lifted basically and like guided by your voice.
3: Yeah.
2: I mean your voice is just so enchanting and haunting, honestly. That's a good word, I guess.
3: Yeah.
2: Haunting.
3: I really like that moment when I can get it because that's a super, that's like the whole reason I want to perform is for like those.
2: You don't want to play in like bar gigs.
3: No, but I do all the time.
2: What's been your favorite venue to play at?
3: Probably the Tune Up. It's like my most regular gig and it's kind of been like a nice education in like playing for listening audiences because I play for so many, like I'm like background music for a lot of the places that I play. And when I play at the Tune Up, I'm like, oh shit. Excuse me.
2: oh, I didn't even know it. Apparently we have a bleep button, but I don't know where it is. Oh. I have to ask the team about that.
3: What was I saying?
2: I knew you were going to be the culprit.
3: It was me. what was I saying? Oh, shoot. people are really listening. Like, they're, and then there's always a struggle of, like, I feel like I have a harder time talking to audiences than playing. And so I'm like, okay, I'm just not going to say anything right now.
2: Or I like when you talk. I think it's really cute. Yeah. I think people get a kick out of the quieter. Like when you and I went to see mm-hmm. Anna Tivol, and
3: yeah.
2: she kind of had that.
3: Huge inspiration.
2: Yeah. She had that whole kind of vibe going on. Where she was
3: soft-spoken.
2: Like, yeah. And you might say something. Whoa.
3: Huge spider.
2: Big spider. We have a friend. We have another guest. It's a really big thing. Are you afraid of spiders?
3: No, I'm okay.
2: Okay. He's just hanging out. Don't worry about him. I think
3: we'll get a cup later. And we'll let him out.
2: I think he lives here, honestly.
3: Yeah.
2: I think he likes it. Yeah. but yeah, Ella and I went to see Anna Tivol, who I've played on the show in tandem with Ella's music because they pair so well together. And Anna was a similar, like, soft-spoken, mm-hmm. and I think it's so cute when people like that talk between songs, and they're like, I don't know, this one's about the birds, and like, they kind of, like, laugh to themselves and look down, and it's endearing, like, it's definitely and part of the charm.
3: I feel like, I really wish I had more, there's a lot of people locally that I can see that are like me a lot, but it's nice to see somebody like Anna Tivol, who I feel like is so, I don't know, just really good inspiration for, where'd the spider go?
2: He's under your feet, but don't worry. Your feet are risen.
3: Just to see somebody doing exactly what I want to be doing and in a way that is, like, perfectly endearing and sophisticated and smart.
2: Who else cool. would you call out for some of your inspirations?
3: I just went and saw Madison Cunningham in Big Sky the other day. That was incredible. It was probably top 10 shows I've ever been
2: really?
3: To. Yeah. Have it was just her and one other person on stage, and it just
2: like her filled and a guitar, up the room. Basically.
3: Yeah. And she was playing grand piano, too.
2: Wow.
3: Which was crazy.
2: Where'd you see her?
3: The Warren Miller Center for the Arts.
2: Not familiar.
3: Yeah.
2: That sounds cool.
3: It was cool. Is it
2: a new venue, or has that been around for a while?
3: I think it's been around for a while. I've never been there before, but it seems like they're doing really cool stuff over there. Adrienne Lenker, obviously, is a huge inspiration. I saw her live in Berlin a couple years ago, and it was like, I was in Berlin for just one day, and I didn't know that she was playing, but I found out that she was playing, and it was sold out. But then I just went to the box office and was like, please, please, please, can I get in?
2: Really?
3: And they let me in, and I sat next to these lovely girls in, like, the balcony, and Adrienne was on stage all by herself with just her guitar, and she didn't say a single word between songs.
2: Wow.
3: And she just captivated a humongous auditorium. Like, it was unbelievable.
2: Well, that's kind of like, you're on, you do that.
3: Like,
2: so.
3: That's what I want to be doing.
2: And where were you in your music journey when you, like, experienced that?
3: Having not played a ton of gigs.
2: So when you started playing more shows, were you like, had that in the back of your mind?
3: Yeah, like, this is what I'm looking up to, or this is my goal.
2: You're executing it really well.
3: Yeah, I'm trying.
2: What's your goal with where you're going with music?
3: I want to record another record after this one. I want to write another record. I want to get back into the writing stage.
2: Yeah,
3: because I feel like I've been in the business stage for, like, just get the album out, do all the, there's a lot of logistics that go with that. And I want to write more and just feel artistic in my soul. And then career-wise, I guess I'd love to expand outside of Montana too and travel more, and go on more tours and collaborate with other people and also start a band.
2: You want to start a band?
3: Yeah. Well, I have a band, but I need to we need to work on it because I need to get my stuff together.
2: I can't believe I just looked at the time and we only have like 13 minutes left. So can you play one more song?
3: Yeah.
2: Okay.
3: Okay. Let's see. This one isn't on the album. It's not recorded yet, but I really love it.

0: I'm so glad you played that one because I really love that one. Thanks. But I never know the name of it.
1: I don't know if I know the name of it. Oh, okay. I think it's...
0: That's why I don't know the name of it.
1: No, I don't know the name. I'm not going to say I don't know.
0: Oh, okay.
1: Yeah.
0: It's not on any... It's not released at mm-hmm. all? I have this thing where I kind of hate when people are like, when you're bonding with somebody over an artist mm-hmm. and then you like try to call out a song and they're like, oh, I'm not really good with names and titles.
1: Yeah.
0: And it frustrates me because I'm like, well, then we can't really talk about it. But I feel like a fraud sometimes when you play because I don't always know the name of your songs because they are just so like melodic and beautiful and they blend and... I get lost when I hear you play, so I want to learn the names, but it sounds like you don't even have a name for that one.
1: Not yet. Well, I was calling it, like, The Hereafter, but that's a pretty dramatic name. I don't know. I like because it was, or, like, I don't know, Hypnotize or something, but.
0: You have a lot of, like, one-word titles, mm-hmm. which I think is cool. I like that.
1: Mm-hmm.
0: Yeah.
1: Yeah.
0: Well, we have about 8 minutes left.
1: Yeah. It's been so nice. You're a really good interviewer.
0: Thanks. I'm going to hit you with a kind of intense question, maybe.
1: Okay.
0: Because I'm interested to know if you want to be famous or, like, what fame would even mean to you. Because I can't really picture you loving fame, but I obviously want your music to be heard on bigger stages and... obviously grow like your career mm-hmm. it would be nice to see it grow, but how do you connect to like getting bigger and having more people know you?
1: I don't know. I think like I would love to do it like the way that the people that I look up to do, like Madison Cunningham or Adrian Lenker. Like to me they're famous. I don't know if they feel in their day-to-day lives, like if that affects their life a lot.
0: Yeah.
1: But I don't really, my goal is to like feel heard and, be able to pay my bills and,
0: yeah, wouldn't that be nice?
1: Yeah. And just like in my heart feel artistic as close to 100% of the time as I can.
0: Yeah.
1: Because I feel like there's a lot that goes into the music business that so much takes away from that. Like,
0: yeah, like you've spoken before about how you don't really love like the social media part and you don't want to keep up with that part.
1: I just want to quit that. I just wish I could quit that.
0: Do you think you could? There has to be a way where you could do both. You can like get to that kind of level in your career where you're playing bigger shows and you know, are selling out audiences like Adrian Lenker, but you're not like you don't feel like you have to basically sell your soul on Instagram.
1: Yeah, and I like I don't want to make things go viral because I think that's pretty a superficial version of getting an audience. It feels so like fleeting.
0: Yeah, that's a good word for it.
1: So that isn't really like my goal there, but it is a way like I could just quit all social media and not go on there, but a lot of venues need you to be promoting shows and you need to sell tickets.
0: But when you started playing music, like the social media piece wasn't as big, right?
1: Mm-hmm.
0: And do you feel like the shows were still happening and people were still going?
1: I guess so. Just like friends. And now I slowly feel like I'm finding more people that I don't know that are listening to music, my music. But that I don't really know, actually.
0: Because you're off Spotify and stuff, right? You're not on Apple Music or Spotify anymore?
1: I am on both of those.
0: Oh, you are.
1: But I've been really thinking about taking everything off of Spotify because of the whole AI discussion.
0: Yeah, I can't remember who I was having that conversation with one of my recent guests. I can't remember if it's Colin or who it was, but I didn't really know about the dirt behind that.
1: There's like a whole database where you can like look up your name and it'll say how many of your songs are being used to train AI.
0: Really?
1: And, like, people's voices are being like basically stolen by AI and stuff. Maybe I shouldn't talk about it.
0: No, that's fine. It's crazy. Talk about it. It's relevant to the music industry.
1: That, I mean, I looked up my name. My name's not on the database, but I don't want it to ever be on there.
0: I don't either.
1: Like, that is so violating.
0: Your voice. That's your secret.
1: It's so scary and awful. And yeah, and there's like new streaming platforms popping up here and there that are like direct to artist, like, profit system, which is also pretty cool, but I don't know how, like, yeah, it, like, Spotify's the main discovery tool for music these days.
0: Yeah, I mean, I'm an Apple Music girl, but
1: same girl.
0: Yeah, I hear that. Okay, so we have not that much time. I just want to recap where Ella's going to be on September 12th at the Weaver, correct?
1: The Weaver Room at the Emerson Arts Center in Bozeman.
0: At 7:30.
1: At 7:30.
0: To celebrate her album release called Rocky Creek.
1: Called Rocky Creek. I'll have vinyl and CDs.
0: And t-shirts.
1: Hopefully t-shirts. Right. I'm working on that right now.
0: Talked to my friend this morning about that.
1: Oh, yeah.
0: He's working on them.
1: Cool. Yeah. It'll be really special and intimate, and it's like, I've never done a ticketed show, so see how it goes.
0: And then can't make that, if you're busy or something, you're doing something way less important, then you could see her at the Tune Up the last Sunday of every month.
1: Usually, yeah, except for next month because
0: she's going on a European tour. Also, we forgot to talk about that. If you end up in Europe in the next couple months, you have to go see Ella. She's doing a full European tour, which is so awesome.
1: I'm so nervous. It's going to be so fun. I can't wait.
0: You're just such a European person. Like, you just end up back there all the time. And I'm sure that they would just eat up your music.
1: Yeah, it's going to be a house show tour, so it'll be really cozy.
0: Perfect. They really listen out there. Like, I know. When I was in Madrid with Bria, we were at, like, this place called Folks. I forget. But it was, like, a folk meetup. And people, like, someone was whispering, like, really quietly in the back, and everyone was like, shh. Yeah.
1: Yeah.
0: Yeah, it was really cool to see
1: that
0: go down. So I'm sure you'll be ultra celebrated there.
1: Yeah.
0: And then you're going to relax in Italy for a little bit.
1: Mm-hmm.
0: So when do you come back? We don't know.
1: I don't know.
0: Okay.
1: One-way ticket.
0: Well, stay tuned. She's leaving after her album release, and then she will one day be back to grace us with her music again. Thank you so much for being on the show, Ella.
1: Yeah, I love you. Thank you so much. I love you too, Lauren.
0: And we're going to outro with her single, Silver.

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1: 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As a reminder, this episode originally aired on KALW on the previous weekday,

0: Welcome, I'm Rose Aguilar, and this is Your Calls U.S. at 250, a Native Perspective series. Today, we continue our discussion about the Land Back Movement, an Indigenous-led global framework dedicated to reclaiming political, economic, and cultural control of ancestral lands. We're focusing on California, which is home to 109 federally recognized tribes and the largest Native population in the country. We should also note that 55 distinct tribes represent tens of thousands of Native people who lack official federal acknowledgement. Before Europeans arrived, California was one of the most linguistically diverse places on the planet. Native people in California have spent decades working to reclaim their ancestral homelands, and in many cases, they have been very successful. The state has returned over 100,000 acres of land to Native tribes, including 47,000 acres to the Yurok tribe along the Klamath River, 10,000 acres returned to the Washoe tribe near Lake Tahoe, 17,000 acres to the Tule River Indian tribe in the Central Valley, and 136 acres returned to Kai Poma, a nonprofit made up of the Sherwood Valley Band of Pomo Indians, Round Valley Indian tribes, and Coyote Valley Band of Pomo Indians at Blues Beach in Mendocino County. California has also announced plans to bring at least 7.5 million acres under the care of tribal nations, representing 7% of the state's land and waters, the United States promised and failed to hold for tribal reservations when California joined the Union in 1850. And yet there is so much progress still to be made, including the long fight to rematriate the homelands of the Tomalco people in Point Reyes National Seashore. Joining us to talk about California's land back movement are two guests. Teresa Harlan is founder and director of the Alliance for Felix Cove, an organization working to protect, restore, and rematriate the ancestral Coast Miwok Tomalco homelands of the Felix family at Point Reyes National Seashore. Teresa Harlan and her family are featured in the Emergence Magazine podcast as part of a four-part series called Coming Home to the Cove, a story of family, memory, and stolen land. Teresa Harlan's essay, A View of Our Home, Tomales Bay, California, Portrait of a Coast Miwok Family, 1930 to 1945, appears in the 2006 book, Our People, Our Land, Our Images, Indigenous Photographers. Teresa was born in San Francisco and is the adopted daughter of Elizabeth Campili Harlan, who was Tomalco Coast Miwok. By birth, she is Jemez Pueblo and an enrolled member of the Kiwa Pueblo of New Mexico. Hi, Teresa. Thank you so much for joining us today.
1: Good morning. It's an honor to be here.
0: Thank you so much. It's an honor to have you. We are also joined by Eddie Knight, chairman of the Kai Poma, a tribally incorporated nonprofit founded by representatives of the Sherwood Valley Band of Pomo Indians, Round Valley Indian Tribes, and Coyote Valley Band of Pomo Indians. For over 40 years, Eddie Knight, who is of coastal Yuki, Little Lake, Chanel, Yokaya and Pomo descent, has been actively involved in advocating for the protection of ancestral coastal Yuki lands. Since 2011, Eddie has been in conversation with the California Department of Transportation to create a joint agreement for the protection of their ancestral coastal Yuki archaeological sites. As a result of Kai Pomo's work, California Senate Bill 231, Department of Transportation, transfer of property, Blues Beach to Kai Poma, was signed into law in September 2021 by Governor Gavin Newsom. In July, California started the advancement of the transfer of this land to tribal stewardship. Hi, Eddie. Thank you so much for joining us.
2: Thank you for having me. I was excited to see what kind of a discussion we can get into.
0: Well, it's really great to have you. It was so great to learn about the incredible work that you're doing. And I wanted both of you to know that back in March, we decided to launch the U.S. at 250, a Native Perspective series, because we started hearing a lot of talk about the 250th anniversary of the signing of the Declaration of Independence. And I had a feeling that Native voices and Native stories would not be elevated With a few exceptions, unfortunately, I was right. And I have to say, this series has been amazing. We've all been learning so much. We've had so many incredible guests on. And I just wonder what your overall thoughts are about US at 250. Teresa, what are your thoughts about how major media outlets cover that?
1: Well, it's been invisible. And, you know, I applaud this whole series. I've been listening to it. It's amazing. And I've learned a lot. And thank you for hosting this show and this opportunity for Native people to tell their histories that are certainly much longer than 250 years.
0: Right, exactly. And that's what's been so amazing about this series is there's just so much to learn. Eddie, what are your thoughts about media coverage of US at 250?
2: You know, I didn't put too much thought into it, you know, because I know where I belong. I belong to the United States of America, and I'm indigenous, you know, so it seems like it's, you know, to me, it's really not my thing, even though I'm a citizen. You know, I'm proud to be a citizen of the United States, but I'm also even prouder to be a Native American in Coastal Yuki, you know, so, you know, it's something that we as tribal people need to, you know, just stand back and let what's going on. And it's all right. I mean, I'm not opposed to anything, you know, so I'm glad we do live in the United States, and it's, you know, it's a lot better than the other countries and everything else that are, you know, that are covered by the news and stuff. But yeah, you know, it's, I served my family, all my uncles and everybody all served in the military. My dad served in the military. Mm-hmm. So, you know, it is, you know, it's one of those things, being a veteran, we're proud. We're proud to be veterans, Native American veterans and stuff. Thank you.
0: You know, to that point, it's interesting because a lot of Native people have answered like this. They said, I just really didn't pay attention to the news about US at 250. I think one of the beautiful things about this series is that so many listeners have written in saying, thank you for elevating these voices. We have so much learning to do. When you think about the entire, what is now the United States, so many tribes, so much rich history. California alone, I think, would take so much time to learn about. I love thinking about the fact that pre-contact California, what is now California, was one of the most linguistically diverse places in the world. Some people say there were more languages spoken in California than in Europe. And some people who wrote about walking, these were Europeans, walking in California said you could not go a couple of miles without hearing different languages. It's such an amazing thing to think about. And I wonder, Teresa, when you give talks to people who do not know this history and really want to learn, what really strikes you when they learn about your family's history in what is now Point Reyes?
1: Their disbelief that such a long history of Tamoko people living at Point Reyes is unknown. I mean, that's how the podcast came about, was the Emergence magazine, Emmanuel Von Lee lives in the area and didn't know the story of our family. And so when, you know, as you know, Point Reyes National Seashore is contested land between the ranchers and advocates for environmental protections. You know, ranchers will say, we have four generations. And my mom's ancestors had over 700 generations. And so, you know, it's really been our work to reverse the erasure of my mom's history. I mean, people can't believe when they hear that Coast Miwok, my mom identified as Tamales Bay Indian, which I love because it's so close to Tamoko, which is people of the coast, you know, that they lived there as recent as the 1950s. And now there's no trace of, you know, that people lived on these coves that are people kayak to. And so that is our work, is to tell my mom's story, tell the story of Tamales Bay Indians who lived at the bay, and that's why we do our work of bringing people to Felix Cove to learn the story, to know it as Indigenous ancestral lands.
0: You have this great post on Instagram about people who visit the area because it is such a beautiful area, who go there to kayak or to hike or to have a nice lunch. And you say, you know, you come here to kayak, you come here to hike, but do you know the history of these lands?
1: Exactly. One of my cousins had to move to Nebraska because she needed health care and housing. So she wanted to visit her grandma's grave one last time, which is the Indian Cemetery in Marshall. So we went to lunch at Tony's, and we were sitting there in the restaurant, and we could see, I saw tourists pointing to Marshall Beach, which is her grandma's homeland, a Felix homeland. And I saw these folks who have memories of joy and of ancestral homelands that we don't, that we didn't because of the eviction of our family in the 1950s. And I just felt anger and sorrow that we're not there, that we're not pointing to the beach and saying, hey, that's Auntie Perfies, remember da da da da, or remember that's where grandma used to da da da. And so we are reversing that. And a lot of our work is healing those wounds of separation, of trauma, generational, cultural, and institutional because of the park.
0: I'm sure many of our listeners who live in Northern California have been to Point Reyes. Can you tell us where exactly is Felix Cove?
1: Felix Cove is on the Inverness side, on the west side of Tomales Bay, which is 90 minutes north of San Francisco. Tomales Bay runs along the earthquake fault, and it is an amazing place of diverse animals and plants. It's a great place to live, and so. All those coves were inhabited by Tomalco families, and it's a beautiful place and a dangerous place,
0: Well, and we'll talk about the history in just a minute. Teresa, are there many wayside exhibits? I'm thinking, I can't remember one, what the many times I've gone to Point Reyes. I haven't seen many wayside exhibits sharing the history of people like your family. Do they exist in Point Reyes?
1: They exist in draft in the mid, I want to say around 2015. I gave the park photos, and the park drafted a wayside sign that was to be installed at Felix Cove, and it was never produced or never put up. So our home looks abandoned. I don't know why the park hasn't installed the wayside sign. And for folks who want to look it up on the map, you would have to look for Laird's Landing. Laird's Landing, the Laird brothers lived there for 5 years, and everything is named after them. But we call it Felix Cove because that's the family name, and it's more fitting to the long history of Tamoko people who live there.
0: Wow, it's such a missed opportunity because people from all around the world travel to these parts of the state because it's so beautiful.
1: Right. Anyone can kayak or hike down, and people do. And they come across this little house and they wonder what it is. Taggers tag it, and people vandalize it, break the windows, tear down the doors, because it looks like it's abandoned. And we have been in negotiation with the parks to let us steward it. We're simply asking for the 12 acres to take care of it, to bring funds in to manage it, to protect it, to restore the floors and the inside of the house. I have elder cousins that would love to walk in the home of their grandma, the home of their mothers, their uncles, and their aunts, and the park is not supporting us.
0: Wow. And how long have you been involved in this work?
1: I started this work shortly after during COVID, 2021 was our first official start when we were hosting friends and family gatherings at the Cove with the parks support with Superintendent Craig Kinkle. But he retired, and now the park doesn't approve our requests, and so and it has actually canceled special use permits by our partner organizations for kayaks and hikes to Felix Cove. So it's very disappointing, but it is public land, and I continue to visit. I continue to visit with groups. Because it's public land. We're citizens of the United States. There's no reason why we can't visit a national park.
0: Well, if you'd like to see a picture of Felix Cove, you can go to klw.org, click news and your call. There's also a link there to Alliance for Felix Cove. If you'd like to learn more, it's the number 4, Alliance for FelixCove.org. We're speaking with Teresa Harlan, who's founder and director of the Alliance for Felix Cove. They're working to protect, restore, and rematriate the ancestral Coast Miwok Tomalco homelands of the Felix family at Point Reyes National Seashore. And I hope you can take the time to listen to the 4-part series podcast from Emergence Magazine. It's called Coming Home to the Cove, a story of family memory and stolen land. And then you can also read really an amazing essay by Teresa called A 66-Year Journey to Tamaliwa, Indigenous Resilience on Tomales Bay. We're also joined today by Eddie Knight, chair of the Kaipoma, a tribally incorporated nonprofit founded by representatives of the Sherwood Valley Band of Pomo Indians, Round Valley Indian Tribes, and Coyote Valley Band of Pomo Indians. Eddie has been working with the California Department of Transportation for the protection of ancestral coastal Yuki archaeological sites. In July, California advanced the transfer of this land to tribal stewardship. Eddie, what has been your experience in talking with people about the history of your ancestors and your people?
2: Well, we never really had the chance and the opportunity to, explain why we're here and why we are the chosen ones to try to acquire this land from Caltrans. And it's just lately that people have been asking, why we obtained this property, and we keep on just individual ones one at a time. But nothing really in the past had, put together stuff on our history and our family histories, or in the history of the three tribes, other than within ourselves. And you were talking earlier about the different languages in the state of California and everything else. And, it reminded me of my grandmother, Angelina Campbell. She in Mendocino County, there's 8 dialects of the Pomo language, and she spoke all of them.
0: Oh
2: And
0: my gosh, 8 dialects? She spoke all of that's amazing.
2: yes, I mean, it's quite a lady. I had another aunt, Edna Guerrero Campbell, which was my Henry Campbell, my grandfather's, that's his sister, and she was on the Historical Society for Lake County. And I can remember as a young guy, because I was kind of like a grandma's boy, and so she would always be coming visiting my gram and asking, well, how do these people say this, and how do these people say that? And my grandma would tell her all these
0: Wow.
2: different bands would say it and tell them how. And so it was interesting, so. But the sad part about it is that every time I walk in the room and they were talking Indian, they would stop and they would start talking English, so because of
0: Right.
2: the, because of the boarding school stuff, so.
0: Eddie, did your grandma go to a boarding school?
2: No, she didn't. But my uncles and stuff that raised me, I was raised by my grandparents and my uncles. They all went, and my mom went. So, I mean, she didn't.
0: I'm glad. I'm glad she didn't. What
2: Yeah.
0: can you tell us more about your grandma? Other stories that she shared with you?
2: Well, my grandfather's one went to Carlisle, and he was sent over there.
0: Wow.
2: But my gram didn't go. But just the standard stuff, at what you needed to learn, didn't really sit down and my mom could understand her when she's talked native, but I, but she wouldn't teach any of us, so that was lost. And right now, my tribe, Coyote Valley Band of Pohoinians, we're having linguist class. This professor, linguist from Carol O'Connor's coming to our tribes on the Zoom and stuff, and teaching us our language.
3: Wow. And are the young people excited about learning the language?
2: They are. I was surprised that they, and some of them can pick it up so fast.
3: Wow.
2: I have to, I can't speak too much. Can't even one word at a time if I happen to remember what it is, so, but.
3: It's still so amazing to think your grandma knew all eight dialects in the area.
2: Yeah.
3: Now, did she not teach it to her children because of the boarding schools, because of what she knew about what happened at the boarding schools?
2: Yeah. She, and my grandfather always told us, that it's not going to do you any good. You gotta go to school, those kinds of things, So it's unfortunate we were lost our language, and the thing about the linguists teaching us now and everything else, they can teach us how to say the words, but like in our language, we lose the meaning because our language. Words can be used several ways. So here's an example. Bichet, everybody thinks means a deer meat, but it isn't. It's any kind of meat. It's rabbit meat. It's how it's used in a sentence and stuff and everything else. And that's what's lost, how to use it, because we use it several ways in different ways,
3: Right.
2: the same word.
3: Wow, that's incredible. Teresa, what about you? Did your family go to boarding schools?
1: Well, my uncle went to a boarding school because my mother said that he lived at the house with my grandma's aunt, and she was blind, and he was her hand, her little helper. And so his attendance at school wasn't was poor. So authorities came and took him from the Cove and sent him to a boarding school. I'm not sure if it was in San Rafael or San Francisco, a boys' school. And I don't know about what age he came back, but it's so ironic that he was taken away as a little boy, and then he was the one to fight to keep the Cove as a family homeland. And he had experiences of that, and my grandma, was safer to be quiet because if you made yourself more visible, that's when people you would catch the attention of someone and they could take your kids from you. So it was better to lay low. And my mom spoke English with a bit of an accent that I think are remnants of the original language, but she spoke English and Spanish, and I'm thinking the Spanish is a holdover from the mission. So, no, I mean it, living in those times and still in these times when your children can be taken from you. Is really frightening.
3: It's amazing. You write in this piece, A 66-Year Journey to Tamalia, you write, "My mom's Coast Miwok lineage long predates the building of the Egyptian pyramids. She and her siblings are descended from people who were living within nature, not dominating over, but living with, reflecting the cosmology of their indigenous world. This relationship to the land did not fit in with the white colonists' extractive worldview and ideas of land ownership." It's just really, again, when you really just sit with it and think about that part of California, that your mom's lineage, and obviously all native people in this state, just goes back so long.
1: It goes back so far, and yet our histories have been replaced, and our more other histories are valued, and so it's really been our work as Indigenous people to, share our histories. And I mean, my mom's ancestors could walk to the Farallon Islands, so they've seen climate change. All of this work that took thousands of years of observance and practice. And people think that, manifest destiny, you've been talking about that quite a bit on the show, just assumes that this land was just open and unused, and completely blind to the tens of thousands of years that Indigenous people did to steward and care for the land and the animals and all the living beings. All the living beings. So, that is our work that's in front of us.
3: Well, we're going to take a quick break. On today's Your Call, we continue our U.S. at 250 and Native Perspective series by talking about California's land back movement. The state has returned over 100,000 acres of land to Native tribes and announced plans to bring at least 7.5 million acres under the care of tribal nations. Teresa Harlan is founder and director of the Alliance for Felix Cove. They're working to protect, restore, and rematriate the ancestral Coast Miwok Tamilco homelands of the Felix family at Point Reyes National Seashore. Eddie Knight is chair of the Kaipoma, a tribally incorporated nonprofit founded by representatives of the Sherwood Valley Band of Pomo Indians, Round Valley Indian Tribes, and Coyote Valley Band of Pomo Indians. For over 40 years, Eddie has been actively involved in advocating for the protection of ancestral coastal Yuki lands. If you have a comment or a question for our guests, you can give us a call at 866-798-8255. You can also email your call at kalw.org. And if you have been to Point Reyes, if you live in the area, I'm sure you have. It is such a beautiful area. If you have any questions for Teresa about the history of those lands, or in the case of Eddie, we'll talk more about the transfer of Blues Beach to Kaipoma, which is up in Mendocino. If you have any questions about that part of the state, we'd love to hear from you. Your call at kalw.org. We'll be back after this.
4: 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You can find more information

0: Pamlico homelands of the Felix family at Point Reyes National Seashore. Eddie Knight is chair of Kaipoma, a tribally incorporated nonprofit founded by representatives of the Sherwood Valley Band of Pomo Indians, Round Valley Indian Tribes, and Coyote Valley Band of Pomo Indians. You can join us if you have a question for Teresa or Eddie about the land back movement, about their ancestral lands. You can give us a call at 866-798-8255. You can also email your call at kalw.org. We have an email from Megan who says, "This series has been fantastic. I cannot believe that the state would not put up that wayside exhibit at Point Reyes. What will it take to ensure that this history is known when people visit these places?" Teresa, it'd be interesting for us to call state representatives or state officials to find out why they wouldn't put up that sign in front of the Felix family home. But what are your thoughts about this really important question? What will it take to ensure that this history is known when people visit these places?
1: Actually, it's the national park. Point Reyes is the a national park.
0: Oh, right, national.
1: Yeah. So it would be to the superintendent or the Department of Interior. It's on the park to understand the complexity and the diversity of Indigenous peoples. Federated Indians of Great New Rancheria is the federally recognized tribe and has a co-management agreement with Point Reyes National Seashore. I am a traditionally associated person using the terminology of Department of Interior. This is why I specifically just talk about my mom's story, my family story, and the house. I don't try to speak for Coast Miwok people. And so it's the park, and many government agencies, whether they're state or federal, will rely on the memorandums, the policies, the regulations of consultation with federally recognized tribes. But as you know, California has a state of unrecognized tribes, of families. And so it's really on the park to understand that there is a diversity of Indigenous people who have ties to Point Reyes National Seashore, not just Coast Miwok, Pomo people with harvest seaweed, intertribal Bay Area folks have relationships with Coulee Loklo, which is also in the same shape of our home, in disrepair. It's almost as if the park is deciding who is the authentic voice, who is the authentic Indigenous entity, because me as a nonprofit or a family descendant, I am not given the same course of access, of the same listening space as a federally recognized tribe. But yet, it's my mother, my grandmother, my grandpa. I mean, that is such a close and intimate and authentic and as valid connection as you can get to the little house. And we have family members who are not enrolled citizens with Federated Indians of Great New Rancheria who want to see our work be successful. One of my elder cousins once told me, "The system works, just not for us." And so that's powerful, and what I want to do is show my cousin it can work for us, and that's the beauty of the land back and the success of Kaipomo organization. I applaud all of that. That is just so beautiful for the lands to go back to Indigenous people, and we are only asking to take care of this one little house, to bring in money to fix it up, and bring back the beauty that it was intended for it from my mom's family and from the ancestors. And so, yeah, that's what doesn't make sense to everyone. It's illogical.
0: And these cabins were built by your great-grandfather?
1: Yeah, my So my mom, and it's

0: been also been recorded by Dewey Livingston, who was a park historian at one time, that my mom's grandpa Joe Felix and his brother Ben first built the homes at Marshall Beach, which is a favorite kayak camping site. Those homes burned down years and years ago, and then they built the little board and batten house that's at Felix Cove and a little shed. And then my grandpa, who was Swiss Italian, built a little cabin behind the house for my mom's adult brothers to stay in when they would visit. So yes, as far as we know, these redwood board and batten home and storage was built by my great grandpa's hands and his brother, Kosmiwak Talmoko, Tomales Bay Indian hands. It cannot be replaced. And so why the park allows it to be so disrespected, so dishonored, so forgotten, is, doesn't make any sense when we are here ready to take care of it, ready with funders, ready to bring in the money to fix it up and to honor it. It's an ancestor. In our family photographs, they're all outside. The house is in the background. So it's almost as like it's an ancestor. It's a living being, and it survived all of these years, over 100 years of storms and potential fires, and it has survived for a reason. And the park has tried to demolish it twice, and they've been unsuccessful.
1: Was there any movement when Deb Haaland, the first Native woman to run the Department of Interior under Biden, was there any movement when she was in office?
0: Yeah, I actually got a chance. Friends of ours got me into a meeting, a small meeting with heads of California Department of Recs and other local officials. I got to meet with Deb. And because I am adopted, my grandma is from Laguna Pueblo. And so I was able to greet Deb in our Carrie's language and tell her the story. And the question to us was, what does recreation mean? And I said, denial. We're denied access to our home. So, but it's complicated because of tribal politics. I always tell folks, Grain Rancheria is not a bad guy. It's not, it's the park. The park has to decide to be understand the diversity of histories, the diversity of people who hold a relationship to those park lands. And that's the case in every national park. There's so many tribes that have relationships.
1: And what's so interesting about Point Reyes specifically is that a lot of people think of it as the land of dairy and cattle. And as you write in your piece, let's be clear, Point Reyes National Seashore is Coast Miwok land, indigenous land. In 2018, the Park Service celebrated a 160-year, quote, history of dairy and cattle ranching by listing modern commercial ranches on the National Register of Historic Places. Nearly 28,000 acres, or one-third of the public lands inside the park, are leased to a small group of ranchers who enjoy access to California congressional members. In contrast, in 2015, the Park Service withdrew a 2008 nomination to put the Indigenous Archaeological District on the Point Reyes Peninsula in the National Register. And Teresa, sometimes when I drive through Point Reyes, I wonder what it looked like pre-contact. Because of all the cows, I mean, so much of the land has really been destroyed.
0: Exactly. I mean, I was part of environmental groups that were testing the waters, and the fecal bacterial counts was like 300 times the accepted levels from the runoff from the cattle. And my mom grew up. I write often about how she loved to pick fresh strawberries, and walking the lands of Jimmy McClure's or the McClure Ranch, you can see the strawberries that are there that come up every year, no matter what, how little water there is. They send out their runners. And I imagine now with the less cattle on those lands that, other plants like the strawberries are going to come back and be in greater numbers. So.
1: Well, today we're speaking about California's Land Back Movement, and we're joined by Teresa Harlan, founder and director of the Alliance for Felix Cove. She and her organization are working to protect, restore, and rematriate the ancestral Coast Miwok Tamalco homelands of the Felix family at Point Reyes National Seashore. We're also joined by Eddie Knight, chair of Kaipoma, a tribally incorporated nonprofit founded by representatives of the Sherwood Valley Band of Pomo Indians, Round Valley Indian Tribes, and Coyote Valley Band of Pomo Indians. And Eddie, given that you have been working to advocate for the protection of ancestral coastal Yuki lands for over 40 years, what are your thoughts about what you're hearing from Teresa?
2: Well, you know, it's one of those things. It's the same story over and over and over and over with our Native people in Northern California, you know. So, this fallacy is that, you know, land back is going to give all this land back to the Native people here in California, Northern California. For example, we three tribes are coastal Yukis and descendants from the coastal Yuki and coastal Yukis and stuff. Caltrans didn't want to give this land to us in the first place. They tried, we tried everything we could all the way back to 2005 asking for stewardship or transfer the land to us, because at Blues Beach, it's a village site, a coastal Yuki village site, and human remains were being disturbed and destroyed. And that's how we got really involved in it and everything else. We were contacted so that we went back there, and that's where our first involvement with actually going there, other than being over there camping every year, harvesting our native foods. But we ended up having to contact Senator McGuire to facilitate a meeting with Caltrans. And this was 2017. And so what had happened was that he managed to get a meeting with Caltrans. And Caltrans pointed out that they could not turn the land over to us in order to transfer it to us, the original ancestral descendants. And they told us that in order for them to do it under their regulations or policies, that we had to form a nonprofit organization. And that's how this all came about. Matter of fact, Senator McGuire had a meeting with all the agencies, you know, the Coastal Commission, you know, Parks and Recreation. And they all, at the meeting, they turned around and they said, we feel that the land should be turned over to the Native people. And that's how we really started getting going and everything else. Hmm. Then we had Senator McGuire introduce a bill in September, you know, and so in 2022, I think it was in January of 2021. Then in September 24, 2021, the governor had signed a bill to transfer the land to us. And from that date, we had to formally call for a formal consultation with Caltrans to sit down with us in formal consultation to start the process to transfer the land to us. You know, and it has taken us 7 years to reach this point where we get to have the deed finally.
1: Wow.
2: And all that time, we had to battle through, I think, 5 Caltrans lawyers. And one of the organizations, nonprofit organizations, that really assisted us was First Nations Development. They provided us funding for us to have a lawyer. And if it wasn't for the lawyer, It put the environment at the meetings in a different, whole different, because I've worked with Caltrans and they're hard to work with. They're terrible. And so, but if it wasn't for our lawyers, it changed the whole environment. If it was just us there, it would have been a railroad, you know. So, but still, we didn't get whatever we wanted and stuff and everything else, you know. So,
1: wow. So this takes so long. You have to hire lawyers, and in the end, the transfer is going to involve 136 acres of Blues Beach in Mendocino County. When will the transfer be complete, and then what will happen at that point?
2: Well, we've got the deed. We've just got the deed this last month, and it's been transferred to us. The deed. We own the property now, but there are so many restrictions in the bill they put into, and the bill wasn't prepared in our favor. It was produced in. Here's an example. In the bill, it says here's the things we can't do. We can't form a business. We can't do economic development. We can't have a gaming casino. You know,
1: a gaming casino on a beach.
2: I mean, that tells you the story and everything else. You know, so
1: wow.
2: You know, so I mean, it was kind of a joke, and you know, we're saying, "What do you guys? Why would you do that?"
1: I mean,
2: and the odd thing is that we had so many organizations that didn't want us to have the land transferred to us. We got so many.
1: So this is so interesting, you know, Eddie, because in the media you get these headlines saying, you know, Land Back is successful. The land has been transferred back. This here's one headline from Secret Los Angeles. This 136-acre Northern California beach just transferred to tribal ownership. But once you dig down, there's so much more involved than just the state giving over the land back.
2: Right? Yeah, see, in Caltrans' own regulations, it's called excess land. In that process, they can turn the land over into government agencies. And so we tried to use that and say, look, the three tribes are sovereign nations. And they're in other state agencies, they consider us government agencies. Caltrans refused to recognize us as a government agency, government to government. And the land could have been just transferred over to us. And also when the bill was introduced, and it passed the California State Senate. It passed with no opposing thing. Then it went to the assembly. And the legislative assembly had made recommendations to Senator McGuire to amend his bill. They had recommended that since the property was purchased in the 70s with federal dollars for coastal scenic on Highway 1, they recommended that we contact the U.S. Department of Transportation, and the U.S. Transportation would be able to transfer the land to us. But unfortunately, Senator McGuire, he persuaded us not to do it because they said it would take too long, and going through the process with the state would probably only take a year and a half. But that...
1: You know, Eddie, we're almost out of time, but a few people have emailed. So what is going to change at Blues Beach?
2: Well, nothing's going to change. And that's our involvement. What the bill didn't realize is that the bill had put together what we wanted to do in the first place. We wanted to have natural habitat, protect the natural habitat, protect the environment, protect our cultural resources, which are, we have 13 new discoveries of archaeological sites, village sites, campsites, you know, on the property. So we're just there wanting to protect it. That's our whole involvement, is that, you know, how do we protect it? We're going to use it. We're going to use it for our activities, our educational project, how to harvest our native plants for our youth, and those kinds of things, educational stuff. One of the other things is that we're required under the Coastal Commission to have public access, which is fine with us. You know, I've been going there my whole life, you know, and people thinking that we're going to close it off and everything else. It's one of those things that, no, you know, there are things we're required to do. And one of the things as property owners, we just found out under the Mendocino Coastal Act, they're going to have us enforce what they call no driving on the beach. Blues Beach is one of those beaches that for all these years, people have been able to drive on the beach. And that's going to really be a problem for us, because if we're going to have to enforce that, it's crazy.
1: And we're almost out of time, but Jim writes about how he and his friends hear land acknowledgments now on a pretty regular basis. He says it's time to take a more concrete next step than a simple land acknowledgment. Is there a local tribal organization we can contact to ask if there's anything specific they would like the public to donate to? Eddie, is there contact info or a website for Kai Poma if people would like to get more involved?
2: Well, since we started to develop a website, but unfortunately it's taken us so long to get the property, and Caltrans was restricted for us. We couldn't go on the land. We had to get an easement and everything else. And so we had in 2023, we got some funding to do repairs to the trails and different kinds of things and structure and stuff and everything else. But we were prevented from implementing those grants in 2020. Matter of fact, we had to have a meeting with the Caltrans to extend on one of our grants. But we have a management plan, and they can contact us through my email, which you have. Go ahead and send me anything they would, questions or.
1: Okay, that would be great. That's chair@kaipoma.org, KAIPOMA.ORG. And that is Eddie Knight, chair of Kai Poma. You can read all about Blues Beach, but as we're hearing, there's so much more to the story. And then Teresa Harlan is founder and director of the Alliance for Felix Cove. And you can learn more about their work and support what they're doing at Alliance for Felix Cove. That's the number 4, Alliance for Felix Cove. Eddie and Teresa, thank you so much for sharing these stories. We'd love to have you back to continue this conversation.
0: Thank you.
2: Thank you.
1: Thank you. Thank you so much. And thanks to Kevin Vance for engineering our show and Nina Kissinger for producing our show. Thank you so much for joining us. I'm Rose Aguilar. It's your call.
3: I'm Dr. Anthony Lizerwitz, and this is Climate Connections. In July, at a professional soccer game in New York City, athletes sweltered in above 90-degree weather, and smoke from Canadian wildfires filled the air. Even star player Trinity Rodman seemed to struggle in the conditions.
4: During halftime, she had to take an oxygen mask and was clearly exhausted.
3: Samantha Schmitz works with Moms Clean Air Force and the Environmental Defense Fund. She says Rodman is a pro athlete in peak shape, and her team has medical staff on hand ready to help out. But kids who play sports rarely have access to these resources, and their young bodies are at greater risk of heat-related illness or respiratory problems.
4: There's almost 5 million American kids that have asthma, so when they're dealing with both heat and wildfire smoke, it's just a terrible cocktail for their lungs, their hearts.
3: So as climate change causes more extreme weather, she says schools and youth leagues should have plans for canceling or modifying activities when conditions are hazardous. Moms Clean Air Force is also urging Congress to create heat and air quality safety guidance for youth sports. And Schmidt says parents can be important advocates, calling attention to the dangers their kids face and pushing for solutions to keep them safe. Climate Connections is produced by the Yale Center for Environmental Communication. To learn more about climate change, visit climateconnections.org.
5: This is Human Capital, news and features of Montana government. I'm J.P. Pomnikowski. 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general election in November. 2 of the ballot initiatives, if passed, would install new provisions in the Montana Constitution, one on judicial elections, and the other 2 fortify the ballot initiative process itself. A third proposal seeks to take on corporate spending in Montana's elections through changes to state law. None of the ideas materialized in isolation. The 2 constitutional initiatives are in direct response to counter effects by Republicans, the state's majority political party at the state legislature. The statutory amendment known as the Montana Plan looks to limit the mountains of out-of-state money dumped into state elections to influence voters. One of the constitutional initiatives would preserve the nonpartisan status of Montana's judicial elections. Constitutional Initiative CI 132 follows the Montana Republican Party's efforts at the state legislature to tilt judicial campaigns into partisan elections. Montanans for Nonpartisan Courts has raised considerable sums this year for its efforts. By the time it turned in over 100,000 signatures for the proposal in June, the campaign had raised more than $2.7 million, more than many of this year's congressional candidates. The other constitutional initiative will preserve the ballot initiative process itself. Constitutional Initiative CI 133 also was spurred because of several Republican efforts to restrict what measures citizens can try to pass through a statewide ballot initiative, a guarantee of the state constitution. CI 133 would require impartial, predictable, open, and timely processes for ballot issues by requiring state officials to provide ample time to gather signatures and by blocking them from disqualifying petitions because of technical issues. Examples of recent voter-approved ballot measures include the legalization of recreational marijuana in 2020 and adding abortion protections to the state constitution in 2024. The third ballot measure, and perhaps the highest-profile campaign in Montana this year, is I-194, a proposed change in state law to limit corporate spending in Montana's elections. Former U.S. Transportation Secretary and Democratic candidate for President Pete Buttigieg traveled to Montana specifically to promote that effort. The proposal takes a novel approach to addressing the U.S. Supreme Court decision from 2010, Citizens United, that found that money equals speech and removed the cap from corporate spending in elections, leading to record-setting cash figures flowing in each cycle. This year's ballot initiative I-194 would redefine this hurdle by addressing what corporations are in state law and removing their ability to spend money in elections. Other states also are taking action in the same way. Hawaii passed a similar measure into law earlier this year. The 2 constitutional initiatives and the Montana plan will be on the general election ballot. A majority of voters must approve the measures for them to pass. The general election is November 3rd. A patient who was about to be anesthetized for a colonoscopy turned on his phone's audio recorder simply to remember his post-op care instructions. He forgot to turn it off before he was sedated. Ultimately, that mistake won him $500,000. The patient turned his phone recorder on, underwent his colonoscopy procedure, and then, on his way home, listened to the recording and was stunned by what he heard. His anesthesiologist and medical team had spent the procedure mocking and insulting him while he was unconscious, completely unaware that he had recorded every word. The patient took the recording to court, sued the hospital and medical providers, and the jury didn't hesitate in awarding him $500,000 in damages for defamation and malpractice. This is J.P. 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
1: The war on Iran is lasting longer than expected, and it's becoming a historical event. It is the decline of the American empire, and as such, is shaking the whole world, every company, every country, rethinking its strategy. And so the impacts will be many and will be spread out over a long period of time.
0: As the national debt surpasses $40 trillion for the first time in U.S. history, we'll look at the economic impact of the war on Iran with economist Richard Wolff. Then killing at sea 1 year ago today, the Trump administration began blowing up small boats in the Caribbean and Eastern Pacific. More than 220 people have been killed in roughly 70 strikes to date. A new documentary from Al Jazeera Fault Lines goes to Colombia and St. Lucia to meet some of the families who say their loved ones were killed.
2: What would justice look like for the death of your father?
3: Sometimes I wonder if there is justice.
0: We'll speak to Al Jazeera's senior correspondent, Josh Rushing, former Marine and spokesperson for CENTCOM during the U.S. invasion of Iraq. And finally, what is the RSS, the Hindu nationalist organization helmed by Mohan Bhagwat, rallied at Madison Square Garden over the weekend as protesters gathered outside?
4: He sits at the head of a vast far-right network that begins in India, but also has spawned thousands of Hindu supremacist groups all over the world aimed at spreading this exclusionary ideology of Hindutva or Hindu supremacy, or the idea that only Hindus are true Indians.
0: We'll speak to Hindus for Human Rights Action and congressional candidate Brad Lander, who also attended the protests. All that and more coming up. Welcome to Democracy Now!, democracynow.org, The War and Peace Report. I'm Amy Goodman. Officials in Iran say at least 11 people are dead and dozens more wounded after the U.S. launched a wave of attacks across southern Iran. Among the alleged victims are five people killed when a U.S. bomb fell on a house during a wedding celebration in the southern county of Sirik. One child was among the dead. Footage published by the Iranian Red Crescent Society appears to show several other children being treated for injuries. Hours later, Iran said it launched missiles on an American military base in Jordan and U.S. military equipment warehouses in Iraq. Kuwait says an Iranian drone attack caused a fire in a residential complex in the capital. The strikes come just days after U.S. and Iran exchanged fire for the first time in a month. In a social media post, President Trump claimed the strikes were in retaliation for Iran laying sea mines near the Strait of Hormuz. This is Iran's parliament speaker, Mohammad Badr Khalibaf.
5: If the enemy intends to prevent us from exporting oil from the Persian Gulf, know that no one will export oil from the Persian Gulf. This has been and will be our decision, and they will certainly pay the price for this military blockade they have implemented. And the Americans in particular will feel this with all their being.
0: Russian President Vladimir Putin has pledged continued support for Iran in its war with the United States, urging Russian cooperation and countering U.S. sanctions. Putin's pledge came during a joint appearance with the Iranian President Masoud Pezeshkian at the Shanghai Cooperation Organization Summit in Kyrgyzstan. Since the start of the U.S.-Israeli war in Iran in February, Russia has provided Iran with military hardware, including drone components, as well as intelligence, including on U.S. assets in the Persian Gulf. Meanwhile, European officials are blasting the Trump administration for inviting Russia's finance minister to Asheville, North Carolina, for the summit of central bankers from the G20 nations. It was the first time a Russian official participated in a G20 meeting since Russia's full-scale invasion of Ukraine over 4 years ago, and comes after Treasury Secretary Scott Bessent threatened to impose secondary sanctions against Iran's trading partners. In Germany, officials said Tuesday, Russia is behind an attempted drone attack on Leipzig-Halle airport last month and announced a set of responses, including summoning Moscow's ambassador in Berlin and shuttering a Russian consulate. On August 4th, a drone loaded with military-grade explosives was discovered beside a Ukrainian cargo plane at the airport, a facility that also handles European and NATO military flights. Footage from security cameras seemed to show the device hitting the aircraft's wing, then dropping to the ground without detonating. Russian President Vladimir Putin claimed Germany planted evidence in order to frame Russia for the drone attack. This is Germany's interior minister.
6: We assume that Germany is the target of further hybrid attacks by Russia. It must also be assumed that there is a willingness to cause even greater damage through hybrid attacks.
0: In the occupied West Bank, the World Food Program said Tuesday it'll slash its food assistance by half this month, from 400,000 recipients to 200,000 due to serious funding shortages. This is Sean Hughes, the director for Palestine at the World Food Program.
7: In my recent visits to the West Bank, I have witnessed families once thriving and earning a living off their land, now forced from their homes, their livelihoods destroyed. They now find themselves in a chokehold, unable to move freely to access land or jobs, and so unable to afford food for their families. They face incredible injustice and hardship.
0: The World Food Program has also been forced to cut humanitarian aid to Gaza, where the agency supports 1.5 million people, including 1 million Palestinians who receive monthly food assistance. And Israeli courts brought criminal charges against a dozen guards accused of beating 9 Palestinian prisoners, one of whom died from the assault. According to the indictment, the 12 guards entered a cell during an evening headcount in November 2023, where they punched, kicked, and beat prisoners with clubs. The assault left Tahir Abu Asab dead with severe injuries to his heart and respiratory system. In March, Israel's military dropped charges against 5 soldiers accused of assaulting and gang raping a Palestinian man held at the Sde Tayman prison in 2024. According to the Public Committee Against Torture in Israel, more than 100 Palestinian prisoners have died in Israeli custody since October 2023. Meanwhile, Israel's far-right national security minister, Itamar Ben-Gvir, has deleted a campaign video he posted to a social media account following backlash. The AI-generated animation depicts Ben-Gvir denying food to Palestinian prisoners and forcing them along a conveyor belt into what appears to be a concentration camp. In the Democratic Republic of Congo, the death toll from an Ebola outbreak has topped 3,000 out of 6,100 reported cases. The World Health Organization warns the outbreak is now on track to exceed the deadliest on record when a regional outbreak in West Africa that began in 2014 killed 11,000 people. Healthcare workers are racing to vaccinate people against the latest strain of the Ebola virus.
8: Our experience in Bunia showed that those who died from Ebola were largely people who had not been vaccinated. Among those who contracted the disease but recovered, the majority had received the Ervebo vaccine. Based on that experience, we believe the Ervebo vaccine can also protect against other variants because it provides cross-immunity.
0: An anonymous federal whistleblower has warned the U.S. Postal Service's new mail voting system is untested, fatally flawed, and likely to lead to a catastrophic failure if it's implemented ahead of November's midterm elections. This follows President Trump's executive order in March directing his administration to create federal lists of citizens and to refuse delivery of mail-in ballots to people not on those lists. In a complaint shared with the office of Democratic Senator Richard Blumenthal, the whistleblower warns problems with the new U.S. federal ballot mail portal could lead to eligible absentee voters not receiving their mail-in ballots in time for the November election or at all. The whistleblower also warns of a 0% failure policy that would see even a single mismatch ballot cause an entire batch of up to tens of thousands of ballots to be rejected until the discrepancy is resolved. The whistleblower's complaint reads in part, quote, USPS leadership, it appears, has discarded all best practices as they speed the project to be ready for a September 1st implementation, raising questions about whether catastrophic failure would be a feature rather than a bug, unquote. Meanwhile, in a party-line vote, all three Republican commissioners in Tarrant County, Texas, have voted to slash the number of polling sites in November's midterm elections by nearly a third, leaving 1.3 million voters with just 224 polling sites, shuttering close to 100 polling sites. Civil rights groups, including the ACLU and NAACP, warn the changes will disproportionately affect voters of color in Texas's third largest county, with majority-minority areas of Arlington and Fort Worth targeted. Federal immigration agents arrested roughly 50,000 people in August, matching July's record-setting pace. That's according to a senior Department of Homeland Security official who spoke with NBC News. In Washington state, family members are calling on ICE to release 76-year-old Loreto Chavar. He's been held in ICE detention since June, even though he's a documented permanent resident and is battling stage 4 prostate cancer. He emigrated from the Philippines in 1995 and has lived in the U.S. with his wife and daughter ever since. He has no criminal record, was detained during his U.S. citizenship interview. In Springfield, Ohio, family members say 20-year-old Haitian immigrant Pierre de Masbel died by suicide after the Trump administration canceled protections for Haitian refugees and outfitted him with an ankle monitor. Bell was struck by a tractor trailer Monday morning on Interstate 70 after he reportedly parked on the shoulder and stepped into oncoming traffic. Bell had just begun his freshman year at Wright State University, where he was recruited to play soccer. He'd hoped to study neuroscience on his way to becoming a neurosurgeon. Pierre Damas Bell had a pending asylum claim, with his next hearing in asylum court scheduled for October. His death came after he expressed feeling shame and humiliation at being forced by ICE to wear a GPS ankle monitor. A federal judge denied the Trump administration's attempt to block DACA recipient Filipino activist Jacob Vihandre from seeking release from ICE custody. He's been held at the Folkston ICE Processing Center in Georgia. Federal immigration agents arrested him last October at gunpoint at his home in Texas. His lawyers claim he was arrested because of his photojournalism and social media posts critical of the Israeli genocide in Palestine and the U.S. government's treatment of prisoners of the so-called War on Terror. In Mississippi, the police chief of Senatobia was fired Tuesday, days after news reports revealed he routinely used racist language against black people in his text messages. In one text message, Chief Harold Vanderford said he was having a, quote, racist moment. In another text, he wrote that he almost, quote, beat a man using a racist slur to describe a black person. Vanderford had submitted his resignation, but the city's board of aldermen voted to reject it and fired him instead. Vanderford's police department came under increased scrutiny after a Senatobia police officer fatally shot a one-year-old black toddler named Cohen Wiley in a Walmart parking lot while responding to an alleged shoplifting call in June. On Capitol Hill, the House censured Republican Congressmember Chuck Edwards after a bipartisan panel concluded there was a substantial reason to believe he violated the chamber's sexual harassment rules. Edwards announced that he would not seek re-election last month after a House report found he should be penalized for, quote, persistent, unprofessional, and inappropriate conduct toward two young female staffers, unquote. According to the Ethics Committee report, Edwards had made repeated comments about the women's appearance, invited them to intimate dinners and vacations, wrote them notes expressing his affection, and gave them gifts. And in Massachusetts, incumbent progressive Democratic Senator Ed Markey won his Senate primary on Tuesday, fending off a challenge from Congressmember Seth Moulton, who argued Markey was too old to do his job. At 80 years old, Senator Markey is the oldest Senate Democrat running for re-election. This is part of Senator Markey's victory speech last night.
9: We need to build more than just a Democratic majority in Congress. We need to cement a progressive Democratic majority, one that will use its political capital to take on the bosses, the billionaires, and the wannabe kings.
0: And those are some of the headlines. This is Democracy Now!, democracynow.org, The War and Peace Report. I'm Amy Goodman.
10: And I'm Anjalee Kamath. Welcome to all our listeners and viewers across the country and around the world. As the U.S.-Iran war intensifies again and the Strait of Hormuz remains largely closed, we begin today's show looking at the economic fallout from the war, which began with the U.S. and Israeli attack on Iran just over 6 months ago. On Monday, a critical meeting of finance ministers and central bankers from G20 nations wrapped up in Asheville, North Carolina. The New York Times reports that representatives from Europe and Canada repeatedly criticized moves by the Trump administration that have impacted their economies. Germany's vice chancellor said the war in Iran and Trump's tariff policy are leading to global economic instability. This all comes as the U.S. national debt has topped $40 trillion, and borrowing costs for governments and consumers are on the rise due to a global sell-off in government bonds.
0: To help make sense of this moment, we're joined by Richard Wolff, professor of economics emeritus at the University of Massachusetts Amherst, visiting professor at the New School, co-founder of the journal Rethinking Marxism, and author of many books, most recently Understanding Capitalism. Richard Wolff is also the founder of Democracy at Work. Welcome back to Democracy Now! It's great to have you with us, Professor Wolff. Can you make sense of this moment as the U.S. passes the $40 trillion debt mark?
11: Well, it's one of the many signs of an economy and of an empire that is now in decline and that has to be faced, even though it is difficult for any population to face that it might be at such a moment. We are borrowing beyond all words. United States, the most indebted country in the world. The People's Republic of China is the number two creditor of the United States, which tells you a lot about who's rising and who's falling. It is now the case, for example, that we will be spending $1 trillion of the federal budget just to pay the interest on that $40 trillion debt. And what that means to every American citizen and every American business, you're paying taxes that are going to Washington not to pay for roads or highways or schools or medical care, just being collected by the government and given over to the wealthy companies and individuals and foreign countries who have lent that money. Had the government taxed, had the government functioned differently, we wouldn't be in this debt. That's not a manna from heaven. That is a political choice. There's one example that I learned about a couple days ago that I want to give you just to show you the ramifications of this war. The price of a ship going through the Panama Canal has gone up by 100 times compared to February of this year before the war began to today.
0: Panama Canal.
11: And what's going on is that since the Strait of Hormuz is closed, not open as President Trump says, closed, one of the things that's happening, it's a crisis for shipping companies that would normally use the Strait of Hormuz. So what are the shipping companies doing? You know, this doesn't take a genius to understand. They're looking for other routes. And one of them is to use the Panama Canal. So suddenly, ships are showing up at the Panama Canal in much greater numbers, and they're desperate. They have to make their travel plans work. So the authorities in Panama have said, well, this is a wonderful opportunity. And to give you an example, the average price of a ship going through in February was $55,000, the fee. The latest number, $5+ million. That's 100 times larger. And why is that important for everybody beside the obvious? It's going to be inflationary for us. All the goods that are going through there that end up being consumer goods will have to be priced at a higher price to cover the higher cost. That's a direct outcome. If you hadn't made war on Iran, the Strait of Hormuz would have been open as it was before the war. So this is right on the government of the United States. Their decision led to this burden. And because it's only been going on for a few months, the impact on the prices we pay is about to unload itself. It's just as dramatic, for example, as the crazy price of jet fuel, of the diesel fuel, because that also wrapped up in this story.
10: And Professor Wolf, what is important for people to understand about the bond market? I mean, we keep seeing these headlines about bond sell-offs, higher bond yields, lower bond prices. What does this actually mean? And what is important for people to understand and how this all relates back to the Iran war?
11: The basic law of bonds is this. When the government borrows money, it gives you a piece of paper or an electronic version saying, we owe you $1 million, if you've lent the government $1 million. And we will pay you an interest rate, so and so many dollars, twice a year, between now and the time we pay you back. So that's what the deal is. Well, you can buy and sell that IOU. It's negotiable. And so there's a huge market around the world where people and businesses and governments can buy and sell these, what they're called, treasury securities. If the price goes down, you still get the same interest payment. So that means that the percentage goes up. So the price of the bond goes down, the interest goes up. That's the way it works. Now, here comes the punchline. If you keep borrowing like there's no end in the world, which is United States behavior, by the way, not just Mr. Trump, although he has violated every commitment he made about getting rid of the national debt. It's gotten larger. Solving the problem, he's made the problem worse. But to be fair, Mr. Biden did his share of this also. This has been a joint project of both parties. They are afraid to tax, so they substitute by borrowing. But what people need to understand is they borrow from the rich. Who else can lend to the government? You have to be either a rich company, a rich government, or a rich individual. And so what's going on is we're collecting interest, that's the job, from all of us, our taxes, which are then delivered to the rich people who've lent to the government. Instead of taxing the rich, which would have gotten you the money, the government could have spent it, end of story, what you've done is borrowed that same money from the rich. The reason the government can borrow from the rich is because it didn't tax them. It's the same money, only it's going to the government as a loan rather than a tax payment. For a rich person, this is a no-brainer. Which would you rather have? Pay a tax, say goodbye to the money, or make it a loan, which gets paid back and pays you interest while you wait?
10: And as this interest rate goes up to these people who the government is borrowing from, what does that mean for everyday people, people who are trying to take out mortgages? And how does the government plan to continue paying for this war in Iran as mortgage costs go up, as the cost of borrowing for regular people goes up?
11: Let me answer the second and then the first. What the government is planning, according to Mr. Trump, is a bigger budget deficit in the year coming up than we already have this year. There is an enormous increase in defense spending, or now war spending, that is scheduled, and no comparable increase in revenue. Therefore, we're going to get $1 trillion-plus deficit again, as we have had now for several years. So the problem isn't going away. It's getting worse. And now to your first part. Banks in this country, let's take a very simple example. They have a lot of money they want to lend. One place they can lend it to is to human beings who want to buy a home, who borrow a mortgage, we call that. But that's usually a loan for 15, 20, 30 years. Well, the government borrows for 15, 20, or 30 years. And a bank is therefore always comparing, where do I make more money? If the government is deeply in debt and therefore has to pay higher interest rates, the banks are going to move their money away from the mortgage market, make it harder for people to borrow, because they want to put that money to the government. And the simple reason, the government is less dangerous as a borrower. than an individual family, which could have a problem. So you're going to squeeze the mortgage market. That's going to hurt everybody thinking about borrowing to buy a home while they fund a government that is increasingly going into debt. It doesn't take any foresight to understand this is not sustainable. This is the behavior of a government which, to parrot Louis the 16th, if I've got that right, who was famous for saying, "Après moi, le déluge." After me comes the catastrophe. We're watching that play out, only it's us this time.
0: Let me ask you about a New York Times piece today, headlined, "Allies grumble U.S. is hindering global economic growth." Trump has eviscerated regulatory barriers for businesses, including the booming artificial intelligence industry, leaned into fossil fuel production. European leaders remain more cautious on AI and other deregulation, more committed to a transition to renewable energy sources like wind and solar power. So if you can talk about the price of oil and what this means for this country and around the world.
11: Yes, the crisis is played out because the Europeans, largely because of pressure from below of the mass of the Europeans, they're not letting the climate issue go. They're saying, and by the way, over the last two or three summers, as we all know, the temperatures of Europe have been record-breaking and deadly for large numbers of their people. So this is an urgently viewed problem. They're demanding long-term solutions, and those include not relying on oil and fossil fuels. Those include conservation. Those include all kinds of measures that are being made more difficult by everything Mr. Trump is doing.
0: In fact, the climate crisis is affecting shipping with a historic drought in Panama that's severely limiting water flows through
11: that's
0: the canal.
11: Right. And that's one of the reasons they're charging more money, because, you know, it is a crazy quilt. This war is not only being lost by the United States, if you're going to be honest, but the reality is it is a moment in which a relatively poor, relatively smaller country is confronting the big elephant in the room, the hegemon, the power country. And the whole world is watching this, and the whole world is wondering, we have developed a dependence on the United States because of the role we played in the world the last 70 years, coming out of World War II when all the other advanced industrial countries were destroyed. We emerged thanks to the Atlantic and Pacific Oceans. We could survive. We inherited the great colonial empires. We became the sole one. That's why we were so rich. That's why we had this explosion in which we fancied ourselves the great American exception. We weren't the exception. We were under exceptional circumstances, which everyone should have understood would never last. But instead of preparing for that, instead of having a plan to deal with the inevitable disappearance of those conditions, we imagined they would last forever, and now we have a government that is actually trying to roll back the inevitable movement of history. We're not going to make America great again because the conditions for doing that aren't here, and all the bombast and all the verbiage doesn't change that. And the reality is being shown to us in Iran by the ability of this country, this little country, to push back effectively.
10: Professor Wolf, you talk about the U.S. as an empire in decline. You also talked about the coming deluge. Where do you see the U.S. economy heading?
11: At this point, we're at what's called a knife edge. Those interest rates go up that we were just talking about, that's a marker for recession. If interest rates go up, people can't afford to buy that car and make the monthly payments or the house. And the inflation means we can't buy as much as we're crunching this economy down. And the irony is Mr. Trump seems determined to go in that direction, even as the midterm elections are saying to the American people, here is a chance. Think about what you're going to do when you vote, given what we've just been talking about.
0: What does Trump gain from this, from his approach? Is it simply personal wealth?
11: No. if I may be allowed, I'm married to a psychotherapist, and so I get tutored from her all the time. This is a psychological problem. It really is. It's denial. He is the theatrical...

0: macho. This is the kind of behavior that we ought to be ashamed of. But it is a it is part of a denial. We are, look what we can do. It's very tragic. But if in the history of the decline of empire, I hate to say it, but it is not unusual that the people caught up in that decline have a very hard time facing it.
1: Well, Richard Wolff, you have set up the next segment for us, professor of economics emeritus at the University of Massachusetts Amherst and visiting professor here in New York at the New School, co-founder of the journal Rethinking Marxism, author of many books, including Understanding Capitalism. Professor Wolff is also the founder of Democracy at Work. Coming up, Killing at Sea. 1 year ago today, the Trump administration began blowing up small boats in the Caribbean and Eastern Pacific, killing more than 220 people. We'll look at a new investigative documentary from Al Jazeera. We'll be joined by Josh Rushing. Stay with us.
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4: 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You can find more information, schedules, and tickets at pinecreeklodgemontana.com. They hope to see you soon for some music between the pines.
1: This is Democracy Now!, democracynow.org, The War and Peace Report. I'm Amy Goodman with Anjali Kamat.
5: A year ago today, September 2nd, 2025, the U.S. bombed a small boat in the Caribbean, killing nine people on board. Two survivors clung to the wreckage for 45 minutes, reportedly waving for help, before the U.S. struck again, killing them as well. President Trump posted a grainy video of the first strike on social media, announcing to the world that 11 terrorists had been killed in action. The administration has refused to release video of the second strike on survivors, known as a double-tap strike, but it's been seen by some members of Congress. The bombings have continued for a year, killing more than 220 people across roughly 70 strikes. Last month, the campaign dubbed Operation Southern Sphere was officially retired, but following a brief hiatus, the bombings have resumed. UN experts issued a statement Tuesday demanding an end to the attack, saying, quote, international law does not permit governments to simply murder alleged criminals at sea, just as the police cannot summarily execute people on the street in United States territory.
1: In a new documentary, the investigative team at Al Jazeera's fault lines traveled to St. Lucia and Colombia to meet two families who believe their loved ones, both fishermen, were killed at sea by the United States. In a moment, we'll be joined by the film's correspondent, Josh Rushing. But first, an excerpt from the film Killing at Sea.
6: Normally, when you're going out, they're going all 50, 60 miles. After they explode the boat,
7: yeah,
6: the boat come all the way right here and come up.
8: Our team at Faultline spent months working with journalists in six countries to find families of people believed to have been killed in the strikes.
9: And then, what was the funeral?
8: Most of them did not want to talk publicly. They were afraid of cartels, their own governments, or the Trump administration.
10: My brother Ricky Joseph was murdered by the government of the United
8: States. But in St. Lucia, Ricky Joseph's family was willing to speak with us.
11: I just get angry about it.
8: They told us he wasn't alone that day. He'd gone to sea with another man, Joseph William, who was known as Nafi.
12: Nafi was a brilliant fisherman. Brilliant fisherman. This is one of my highest paid captains.
8: Cameron Talliam rents boats to local fishermen. Ricky and Nafi were aboard one that day.
12: I tried calling Nafi, and I couldn't get in touch with him. I tried calling him multiple times.

0: Most of these attacks leave behind no evidence. But in this strike, Cameron recognized his boat in video circulating on social media and was able to salvage some of the remains before they sank.
1: When I brought the boat on shore, I realized it had my colors. It had the green on the outside. It had black to the bottom. It had red on the inside. I don't want to believe it's my boat because I cannot believe that I just lose these brilliant guys.
0: Cameron says multiple fishermen told him they saw a drone circulating above the boat before the strike. Ricky's brother Titus says fishermen told him that they saw an explosion in the direction of Ricky and Nafi's boat.
2: Did you talk to other fishermen who saw it?
3: Well, the guys themselves that tell us they saw when the boat ran past them. After a while, they saw the explosion. They see a big fire and a big black smoke.
0: What do you miss most about Ricky?
3: I miss everything about him, brother. Everything about him. As I tell you, it's my backbone. Everything is Ricky, Ricky. You understand? Everything is Ricky.
0: Ricky left behind his partner, Lucia, and their four children.
3: He was a good father. He would stay without clothes. He would stay without shoes. And his children has everything. He loves being on the sea. He'll go out to fish. On the weekends, we'll go with him and fish, me and him, the children. He likes to speed up the boat, make us laugh, make us enjoy ourselves. Life is harder now. Because right now, I'm the mother, I'm the father. I have to figure out where do I get money to buy books, bags, shoes. Send them to school.
4: How will I ever be able to explain to the children? Where did the father go?
0: Nafi left behind two children and an elderly mother he cared for.
1: Well, I would say the person that's most affected is my grandmother. Sometimes she call me and tell me that she cannot sleep. She keep on hearing him calling her.
5: An excerpt of the new Al Jazeera Fault Lines documentary, Killing at Sea, telling the story of two fishermen in St. Lucia who are believed to have been killed by the United States. We're joined now in studio by senior correspondent Josh Rushing. He's been a journalist for more than 20 years, former Marine, spokesperson for CENTCOM during the U.S. invasion of Iraq. Welcome to Democracy Now! It's great to have you with us. This is such a painful documentary. As you visit the families of people who are believed to have been killed by the United States, not charged, not tried and convicted, but blown up at sea on this first anniversary of the beginning of what the U.S. has called Operation Southern Spear.
6: That's right. Thanks for having me, Amy and Anjali. There's a real disconnect between the way the U.S. describes what is happening. They describe it as a war. They describe these people as enemy combatants that are attacking America. They're posting. The only reason we even know that these killings are happening is because they post the videos. So during Operation Southern Spirit, which ended in August, we know that there's been more than 60 boat strikes and they killed 221 people at least. Those are the ones they've told us about. Are there more? We don't know. And there's no way to know because these happen over the horizon with no witnesses, no evidence, and for the families, it's very, very hard for them to confirm whether their loved one's actually been killed in a strike or not. All they know is that their dad, their husband, fishermen went to sea and didn't come back.
5: And the U.S. announces a strike. That's all
6: around
5: they
6: know. On the same day, yeah. So they're trying to connect the dots, but it's really difficult to actually confirm it. So we had trouble, we wanted to know, okay, who are these enemy combatants of the U.S.? Let's go look at the other side of this war, right? And what we went down and found was something really very, very different. So, for example, one of the families you saw there in St. Lucia, the family of Ricky Joseph, his partner, Lucia, was left with four children. She says that he made about $2,000 a year as a fisherman, and now that's gone, and she's having to support the four kids. So when we found them, there was no electricity. There wasn't much food. They're really struggling to get by. And that's who the U.S. is taking out in these strikes. That's who we found on the other side. And they have no idea that they're enemy combatants. They have no idea that that they're supposedly in a war against the U.S. And just to be really, really clear, they're in boats that are designed to go 50 or 100 miles. Ricky Joseph's boat was 1,500 miles away from the U.S. when they blew it up. And so what we found by actually going down is a very different picture than what the U.S. government seems to be describing here.
7: Josh Rushing, you also had a chance while in St. Lucia to question the Prime Minister, Philip Pierre, about the missing men. Here's a clip.
6: We've been investigating the disappearances of two St. Lucians, Ricky Joseph and Nafi Williams. All evidence points toward their deaths being caused by a U.S. boat strike on February 13, 2026. So my question for you, Prime Minister Pierre, what should justice look like in this situation?
8: We've requested information from the United States, and we've not got any information as to what happened. We still consider a missing person's case, and our own law enforcement are trying their best to see if they can decide what happened. But as far as we're concerned, the United States have given us no information on that issue.
7: Josh, what answers did you get from the U.S. government when you took these questions to them?
6: So we did ask the U.S. government through U.S. Southern Command, the State Department, the White House, very specific and detailed questions. Were these people involved in the strike? A lot of questions about the legality of the strikes. When they provided answers, they didn't answer any of our specific questions. They wouldn't confirm whether the people we found were involved in strikes. It's unclear, really, if the U.S. government knows who they're killing, to be honest with you. They've never named anyone in any of the strikes.
5: I mean, when you say you went to Southern Command, the State Department, you're not just anyone. Yes, you're a journalist with Al Jazeera for many years, but you were the spokesperson for CENTCOM. Yeah. You were the spokesperson for General Tommy Franks. So you're a former Marine. Your assessment of what the U.S. government is doing, you know exactly what it means with the kind of answers or non-answers they give you.
6: In the 21 years that have passed since I left the Marines, and I've been at Al Jazeera, things have changed a lot in the military. And what I think at one point I saw as being a spokesperson for the military was my job to hold them open to the public because they should be transparent. They are the public's military, has become more of a spin and public relations job rather than public affairs. And that certainly was happening while I was in as well. It's one of the reasons I resigned over the Iraq War and the way that I was used to sell it in ways that were turned out to be dishonest.
5: Do you see the echoes of that right here?
6: Oh, this is Amanda Classing, the head of Amnesty International in America, told me that this boat strike program is basically the result of we had the war on drugs, the war on terror. This is kind of the worst of both and something entirely new. But yeah, I think you can connect the dots going all the way from 9/11 to these boat strikes.
7: And Josh, I want to go to another clip from your documentary, Killing at Sea. You visited the family and friends of a fisherman, Alejandro Carranza, and this is in Colombia, in Santa Marta.
9: For the families of those believed to have been killed, there are a few ways to pursue accountability. So far, just two cases challenging the operation have been filed in court. One goes back to the second strike of the campaign.
10: Can you tell me the story about the last time you or your children heard from Alejandro?
11: He contacted us through a video call saying that he was going fishing. He told me to take good care of yourself. Usually when he left, it would take 3 days, 4 days, and then he would call again, and he never called again.
9: On September 15, 2025, 42-year-old Alejandro Carranza was off the coast of La Guajira, Colombia, when his family said they lost communication with him.
12: People began to whisper that Alejandro might have already died in one of the bombings.
9: His childhood friend was one of the first people to connect his disappearance with a video of a strike posted by President Trump on social media.
12: In the video, you see that there are raised motors. That is a sign that they are drifting and presenting an emergency.
10: What made you think it was Alejandro in that boat?
13: No nos cabe ninguna duda.
12: We had no doubt. Time has passed, and we never heard from Alejandro again. The family came out to recognize it, and we as fishermen realized that it was a Colombian boat. That was all the evidence needed to say. What a terrible thing happened to my friend. I can only imagine what it must have felt like. The video where they fire that missile and don't give any time, and it just leaves everything completely destroyed.
7: Josh, this family that you featured in the documentary, they filed a petition Tuesday. They filed a complaint with the Inter-American Commission for Human Rights.
6: They did, saying Alejandro's rights to life and were taken away through this. And it's one of the few kind of legal actions we've seen come out of this. There's so many questions that this raises. Like, for example, in the same month, in December, where they killed multiple people at sea, President Trump pardoned the former president of Honduras, Juan Orlando Hernandez, who's convicted by a U.S. jury of trafficking nearly 500 tons of cocaine into the U.S. and was famous for saying, we're going to shove these drugs up the noses of the gringos. So President Trump decides he walks free while blowing up, in that same month, blowing up these boats at sea.
5: As they blow up these boats at sea, cocaine trafficking into the United States has increased.
6: There's no evidence that it's gone down or that fentanyl has gone down. And they've really put it on fentanyl, saying that that's what this is about. But fentanyl doesn't come from down there. I asked so many people in St. Lucia about fentanyl, and they said, what's that? Mm. They don't even know.
5: Josh Rushing, the film has dropped today. It's on YouTube.
6: Yes, it can be found now at 8 a.m. this morning, East Coast time.
5: Killing at Sea is the name of the Fault Lines Al Jazeera English documentary. The correspondent, Josh Rushing. We'll link to that documentary also at democracynow.org. Coming up, what is RSS, the Hindu nationalist organization helmed by Mohan Bhagwat, rallied at Madison Square Garden over the weekend as protesters gathered outside. Back in 20 seconds.
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0: This is Democracy Now!, democracynow.org. I'm Amy Goodman with Anjali Kamat.
1: Demonstrators gathered outside Madison Square Garden in New York on Saturday to protest against the RSS, a far-right Hindu nationalist paramilitary organization with close ties to India's ruling BJP party and the Indian Prime Minister Narendra Modi. The leader of the RSS, Mohan Bhagwat, held a rally inside Madison Square Garden to kick off a global speaking tour marking the 100th anniversary of the RSS. The RSS has long sought to turn India from a secular nation into a Hindu state. Earlier this year, the U.S. Commission on International Religious Freedom recommended that the U.S. impose sanctions against the RSS for their, quote, responsibility for and tolerance of violent attacks against religious minorities, including Christians, Dalits, Muslims, and Sikhs. On Monday, nearly 100 political officials in the United States publicly pledged to reject any campaign donations linked to the RSS. They include Indian American Congress members Ro Khanna and Pramila Jayapal, Michigan Senate candidate Abdul Sayed, and New York congressional candidate Brad Lander.
0: Brad Lander joins us now. He recently defeated incumbent Congressman Dan Goldman in the Democratic Party primary for Congress. He was also at the protests against the RSS in New York. And we're joined from Iowa City by Sunita Viswanath, the co-founder of Hindus for Human Rights Action, one of the groups that helped organize the pledge for U.S. lawmakers to reject political money linked to the RSS. The Prime Minister of India, Narendra Modi, is a member of the RSS. Let's begin with our guest in Iowa City. Sunita, if you can just lay out very quickly why you are so concerned about the RSS, what it represents for a global audience, many of whom have never even heard of it.
2: Thank you so much, Amy and Anjali, for having me. I'm Sunita Viswanath, and I am a Hindu progressive organizer against every form of injustice and religious extremism. The RSS, the Rashtriya Swayamseva Sangh, is not a religious organization. It's a 100-year-old political organization that has birthed and spread this ideology called Hindutva. Its explicitly stated mission, its purpose, is to create a Hindu Rashtra, Hindu nation, to take the India that is a secular and inclusive democracy and transform it into a country that is just for Hindus, where Muslims, Christians, Sikhs, and other minorities are basically erased, are second-class citizens or don't exist. This is extremely concerning to anybody who cares about justice and human rights, but especially as a Hindu of conscience, the fact that this is happening in this very cynical way in the name of my religion, in my name, is the reason that I am this dedicated to mobilizing Hindus to say absolutely no. The RSS and its thousands of affiliate organizations around the world do not represent me.
1: And Sunita, the RSS is an Indian organization, but it has, you know, as you said, chapters across the world and nearly 300 here in the U.S. Can you talk about why you organized this pledge? How much political money is coming that's linked to the RSS into the American political system? Why was it important for lawmakers here to sign this pledge?
2: This ideology, this Hindutva or Hindu nationalist, Hindu supremacist ideology, can be written off as something that's happening in a land far, far away. But there are so many reasons why we should be concerned. India at this point has overtaken China in terms of the most populous nation in the world. And so if its democracy falls, that is something that affects the whole world. And Hindutva RSS affiliates, these Hindu right-wing organizations, exist in growing numbers in the diaspora, especially in America. The fact that this pledge that we have announced at the same time as Mohan Bhagwat's tour around the world, the timing is incredible. Over 90 elected officials from coast to coast of America have signed it. They have said that they will not take RSS-affiliated money, Hindutva money, and they have said that they will return that money if they have taken any or redirect it to pro-democracy organizations. When we say RSS-affiliated money, the money that we're talking about, the way that we know How a donation might be RSS affiliated is based on research that has come out of Sciences Po. It's called Seeing the Sung. It's a database. And they have unearthed about 113 RSS affiliated organizations definitely operating in the United States. One of them is the Hindu Republican Council, which boasts Steve Bannon as its co-chair. The linkages between the democracy that is being decimated right here in our country, in America, and the Hindu right and its tentacles all through the diaspora are unmistakable. There were Hindu nationalists who participated in the January 6th attack on the Capitol. So it is imperative that Americans who care about democracy open their eyes to the harm that is being done by Hindu nationalism here in this country and throughout the world.
3: I want to bring in Brad Lander, congressional candidate for Lower Manhattan, parts of Brooklyn. Brad, you participated in the protests at Madison Square Garden. You spoke at a press conference before. Why did you sign this pledge? I mean, we have information from an upcoming report that the top 50 Hindu nationalist donors have poured $17 million into the last six election cycles. And it's not just to Republicans. Ro Khanna just said he's going to return $6,000 he got from RSS-linked money. Why did you sign this pledge?
4: It's great to be on with the three of you. You know, as Sunita's last point about Steve Bannon makes clear, those of us who care about multi-faith, multiracial democracy have got to stick together against right-wing, too often fascist forces, you know, here in the United States, like Steve Bannon, in India, like the RSS. And of course, for me, this goes along with rejecting money from AIPAC as well, trying to, push the U.S. to keep funding Netanyahu's wars. These struggles are linked, and we work together to stand up for multi-faith, multiracial democracy, Hindus for Human Rights, which Sunita is one of the leaders of. I've worked together with as a proud Jewish New Yorker to stand up for the rights of immigrants right here in New York City. We've done a lot of work together. And so when she reached out to say, I want to tell you about what's going on.
0: Brad, you got arrested as you were trying to defend immigrants at 26 Federal Plaza. Let me ask you something.
4: That's right, twice, actually.
0: Let me ask you something. You likened at the news conference the rally at Madison Square Garden this past weekend to the 1939 Nazi rally that was also hosted at Madison Square Garden.
4: That's right. Yeah, you know, sometimes Madison Square Garden hosts great things like the Knicks championship that brought New Yorkers together. But in 1939, they hosted a Nazi rally with swastikas hung from the banners around a portrait of George Washington. They said they wouldn't do something like that again. And yet here they were hosting Mohan Bhagwat, spouting a similar fascist ideology.
3: And Brad, you know, you've spoken out so much about Israel-Palestine, speaking out as a Jewish New Yorker. What do you see as the similarities between what you're doing on Israel-Palestine and this struggle that we see somebody like Sunita talking about from Hindus for Human Rights?
4: Yeah, I really feel solidarity with Hindus for Human Rights and Sunita. Look, as a Jew, I feel furious when my religion, when my faith, when my history, when my tradition is perverted to support ethnic cleansing or exclusion or supremacy or discrimination. So I speak out about it, and I think it's important for Jews to do that and make clear we're proud of our tradition, of our history. We care about and we fight against anti-Semitism, but we won't let it be warped or weaponized. And so, you know, to hear what's happening with Hindutva, I really feel solidarity for what Sunita's doing, joining with Muslim organizations, with Dalits, with Sikhs, with Christians, to build a multi-faith movement.
0: Brad Lander, I want to thank you for being with us. New York Democratic congressional candidate representing Lower East Side and parts of Brooklyn, and Sunita Viswanath, co-founder of Hindus for Human Rights Action, joining us from Iowa City. That does it for our show. I'll be in Madison, Wisconsin, Saturday night at the Barrymore Theater. And in Chicago for two events Sunday. Details at democracynow.org. I'm Amy Goodman with Anjali Kamat.
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Two hours of nearly uninterrupted heavy music. I've been playing some Judas Priest for the last hour after I ran in and listened to their commencement speech at Rock Hall of Fame from a couple years ago, and it kind of inspired me that maybe for once I'd play some great songs before the man died. Not like he's gonna, but just saying, everybody waits till people are gone before they give them, as the kids say, their flowers. But yeah, this is War Pigs, Black Sabbath song, but this is Priest doing the instruments with Ozzy, and of course, Rob Halford is switching off the phrases. So if anybody was there, I figured I would do them the service of naming off what we played, of course, and the records and the year. We started with Sad Wings of Destiny, the title track on that record from 1976. Invincible Shield, their latest release, 2024, also title track. Rock-a-Rolla, I believe from the 70s. Some Heads Are Gonna Roll. Defenders of the Faith from 1985. Dissonant Aggressor off the 50 Heavy Metal Years of Music live record. Slayer covered it on South of Heaven in 1988, so maybe I'll play that for the last song of the show. We had Diamonds and Rust, which is the Sin After Sin record, 1977. I was 7 years old. Living After Midnight, another live track. Live Aid at JFK Stadium, which is in Philly, July 13th, 1985. Then the title track off Ram It Down, 1988. Head Out to the Highway, off the Essential Judas Priest comp. Metal Gods, British Steel, 1989. Electric Eye off Screaming for Vengeance, 1982. The Green Manalishi off the Hellbent for Leather record, 1978. Exciter Live, I think that was a live track. I didn't write down where it was from. That was the Metalworks comp, 73 to 93. Then everyone's favorite, Turbo Lover, the hidden favorite. The unspeakable favorite. And here now is War Pigs. I didn't really queue up anything to play now. But this hour is brought to you by Whistlepig. Whistlepig Korean, 25 North Wilson. In downtown Bozeman. 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

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We just heard COC, Corrosion of Conformity, some pre and post Pepper Keenan. Vote with a Bullet was just on before that, Technocracy and Hungry Child off the Technocracy EP. In my opinion, their best. Excuse me. Before that, we had Voivod and starting it off Agnostic Front. I've been trying to read off the songs. Yeah, here is Creator. Keep it locked.

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3: 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Bam. 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No, here is a true tale. Why the ones that deal, all the ones that fail, yeah. You can move if you want.

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1: Hey, Wabbits, Wabbits, Wabbits. It's the first day of September. It's fall. I'm telling you, it is raining and cold here in Portland. Fall has arrived. It's going to be raining and cold all week. The weather has turned, at least here in the Pacific Northwest, heading your way. So it's pumpkin spice season, right? Everything is pumpkin spice. Oh, my God. All right. What happens when America's Secretary of War starts committing crimes in plain sight? We'll get to that in just a moment. Also, a Republican governor turns on Trump over aggressive election monitoring. This is wild. Wyoming, of all places. And Trump stuns U.S. allies by kissing Putin's ass and inviting the Russian foreign minister back into the G20. Say what? In fact, the story is even weirder than that, because the whole point of the G20 meeting was to punish countries that are aiding Iran. And Russia gave Iran the targeting information that killed 18 of our soldiers. Russia is providing Iran with weaponry and explosives to kill Americans. And Trump invites them. I mean, it's nuts. The governor of Wyoming, okay, the most Trumpy state, the most Trump-supporting state. There's only three states where Trump is over 50% right now in approval ratings. And the number one of those three states is Wyoming. And they had an election, primary election, a couple weeks ago. And the governor of Wyoming came out this week and said that the election monitors that the Justice Department sent were aggressive and engaged in irregular conduct. He said, I feel very strongly about the federal government coming in and taking our guns. I don't like that. And I don't like the federal government coming in and taking our votes either. This is Mark Gordon, the Republican governor of Wyoming. The Justice Department had sent two attorneys to Laramie County. And this is what the governor said. He said the behavior of the observers was a bit aggressive. It was just irregular. Their behavior seems to exceed what the authority Congress had given them was. And, you know, historically, those monitors are looking for, you know, people being discriminated against, essentially, you know, to enforce the Civil Rights Act and the Voting Rights Act. But that's not what Trump is sending them out for. Trump is sending them out to look for fraud so he could declare an election invalid. Harmeet Dhillon, who is the assistant AG in charge of the Civil Rights Division, says that they're going to send out 1,000 of these goons this year. County Clerk Deborah Lee in Laramie County, this is the county where the election monitors were sent, in a written statement, said that they asked questions that appeared outside the scope of federal voting laws. She said that the monitors requested training guides and wanted to examine our tabulators. She said they also wanted to interview voters. She denied that request. She said, we do not allow interviews to be conducted in polling places. She said this was a poorly managed exercise and one that showed complete disregard for our state laws and the administration of our elections. I'm telling you, get ready. This is coming. Trump, you know, Harmeet Dhillon just said we're going to send out 1,000 of these people. You know where most of them are going to be going. They're going to be going into black and Hispanic districts or into cities, big cities that vote blue. And they're going to find little irregularities. Oh, somebody showed up who shouldn't have voted, or this ballot got folded the wrong way, or somebody put a wrong mark on it or something. And use that as an excuse to try to shut down or refuse to count the votes from those places that are heavily Democratic. You know that's what's going on. Trump has been learning this from Vladimir Putin in their phone calls every 2 weeks. This is how Putin runs elections in Russia. You don't vote unless Putin says you can vote. And that's what Trump is trying to do here. This is what every despot in the world does. Most of the dictatorships around the world still have elections. They just follow the old rule that Joe Stalin laid out. You know, he said, I don't care who votes. I care who counts the votes. Get ready. Meanwhile, Trump just slapped our allies in the face, kicked them in the nuts. I mean, you know, it is crazy what he just did at this G20 summit. I'll tell you about that on the other side of the break, and I'll pick up your calls. We'll be right back. Dennis in Aptos, California. Hey, Dennis, what's up?
2: Well, what's up is we don't have an arresting mechanism for anybody in the executive branch who willfully breaks laws.
1: Right, because they, they control the arresting mechanism, which is the Department of Justice.
2: True, but I think there needs to be a law passed, maybe even a congressional, constitutional amendment, where that could be changed, where if a president willfully or any of his cabinet members willfully break a law, of course, you're going to file a lawsuit about that, and it goes to a judge, and then a judge can actually order that the, whether it's the president or the Secretary of Defense, they must be arrested, they must be indicted, and spend a day or so in jail, and then they can be released on bond or anything else. I think if something like that existed, you would have a heck of a lot less executive branch, because it's not just Trump.
1: Yeah.
2: I mean, you could name a number of presidents that have broken the law, but Trump is like number one in that category.
1: Yeah,
2: correct?
1: You'd have to get around the pardon power, too, though, because Trump has basically said anybody who comes within 200 feet of the Oval Office, if anybody comes after them, he'll pardon them. And this is how he's encouraging people around him to commit crimes. It's crazy.
2: True.
1: But excellent it point, is. Dennis. Excellent point. Something we need. Thank you very much. I just got an email from Donald Trump. My receiving this is kind of funny because of what the message is, which I'll share with you in a second. But I'm thinking of my neighbors who watch Fox News or people I know who watch Fox News. The suckers out there, the MAGA folks. This is the president of the United States speaking to them. This is what he said. He said, liberals have solidified a massive turnout machine made up of illegal aliens. This is the core reason they refuse to sign the Save America Act, which mandates voter ID into law. This is just a naked lie. And a horrible one that's designed, this is a Putin-esque lie. It's designed to destroy our faith in our election system. And it's coming from the president of the United States. And by the way, it's a fundraising pitch. You know, they want you to sign a petition. You click on that and it takes you to a place where you, oh, yeah, sign this petition. And by the way, give us $100. He says, with less than 85 days left until Election Day, we must do everything we can to pass the Save America Act or all hell will break loose. Yeah. Good luck with that. Another story I wanted to share with you quickly, and then I'll pick up your calls. We had a G20 summit in North Carolina on Monday. I think it wrapped up. Well, maybe it wraps up today. I'm not sure. Maybe it was just a one-day summit. I'm not sure. Because they did the picture, which is typically at the very end. And I'll get to that in a moment. But the purpose of this G20 summit was supposed to be, or at least as announced by our government and by Donald Trump, the purpose of this G20 summit was to get other countries, you know, our peer countries, the top 20 nations in the world economically, to get them to refuse to do business with Iran and to refuse to do business with any countries that are supporting Iran. Now, what is the number one country that is supporting Iran that, as we speak, the president of Iran and representatives from China and Russia are meeting right now? Xi, Putin, and the head of Iran, President, what is it, Pazami or something like that? So the whole point of this G20 meeting was for America to say to these people, let's punish those countries that are helping Iran. The number one country helping Iran, providing them with weaponry, is Russia. Russia is the country that gave Iran, according to our intelligence services, gave Iran the targeting information that Iran used to kill 18 American service members. Russia gave Iran the targeting information necessary to bomb our refueling and restocking facilities in Jordan and but mostly in Bahrain for the USS Abraham Lincoln, which is why you had sailors jumping offshore, trying to commit suicide because there was no, the food wasn't there. There wasn't soap. There wasn't hot water. I mean, it's Russia was the bad guy here. So what does Trump do? Well, he gets a phone call from Putin who says, Donald. Now, I'm imagining this, of course. He gets a phone call from Putin who says, Donald, you know, I own you. You owe me big time. My oligarchs and I bailed you out repeatedly when you went bankrupt after your father died. And so we're the ones, you know, we own you. And you will invite our representative to the G20. And you will treat him nicely. And so that's exactly what Trump did. The Europeans, the other members of the G20, the Europeans, the Asians, you know, they were shocked. Anton Sulanov, who is the finance minister of Russia, along with his buddy, the head of the Russian Central Bank, showed up, and everybody was like, what are you guys doing here? And they said, well, we're here at the personal invitation of Donald Trump. The G20 leaders, the ministers, refused to have the group picture if Sulanov was going to be in it. So he said, okay, I'll just back out. You guys can have your picture without me. So when he backed out, Scott Bessent, the billionaire Treasury Secretary for the United States, Trump toady, had a personal private photo taken with Sulanov, with the Russian foreign minister. So here you have the Treasury Secretary of the United States sucking up to the foreign minister, to the Treasury Secretary, essentially, the finance minister, excuse me, of the country that is providing Iran with the targeting information that was used to murder to kill 18 American soldiers. And nobody seems to think there's something weird about this. I mean, if Barack Obama had done that, they would be building the gallows outside the White House right now. This is just breathtaking. The level of Manchurian candidate here. We've got a guy in the White House who is an agent of the Russian Federation. And he's doing it right in front of us. And our media is like, well, you know, another normal day here. Donald Trump just invited the Russian finance secretary to the G20 meeting. Elsewhere in the news, you know, dog bites man. I mean, it's just, what the hell? All right, what's on your mind today? Fred in Long Beach, California. Hey, Fred, what's up?
3: Hi, Tom. Boy, just listening to your last bit.
1: Isn't that astonishing?
3: We can be really shocked. Yes, and we can't be shocked by anything anymore. And before I get to my main point, I just wanted to say, you know, we see Trump trying to cheat and to win the election. He's losing. And it's almost like playing a board game with a toddler who doesn't want to lose, a small child. They'll accuse you of cheating. They'll try to cheat themselves, and if they see that they are that it's lost, they will upend the board. They will just knock all the pieces off.
1: Yep. And rename the lake.
3: I'm afraid that's what's going to happen. Like at the end, it'll be like, well, false flag. We have to declare martial law. Sorry.
1: Yeah. Yeah, we've got.
3: But anyway, what I was going to say, you know, everybody agrees about the threat of AI, you know, artificial intelligence. What's it all going to lead to? I look at Trump. It's sort of there's a commonality there. But I think one thing that we should focus on is just the cruelty that's going on, where they're deporting people to Africa. I mean, it's just uncalled for.
1: Afghan, a guy from Afghanistan who helped our troops. And we gave him asylum here in the United States. ICE just deported him to an African country that's in the middle of a civil war. He doesn't speak their language. He doesn't look like them. He doesn't. What's this guy going to? And after 3 months, that country, the Central African Republic, said that they're going to deport him back to Afghanistan and hand him over to the Taliban. I mean, this is just so wrong. I'm with you.
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1: Zachary Wolf is writing over on the CNN website. Last-minute doomsday scenarios for the 2026 election. The first one and the biggest one is Trump declaring a state of emergency. This idea dates back to his first term. He reportedly considered it and at the last minute decided not to. The Washington Post is reporting that his supporters are pushing an executive order, which is already written, by the way. It was written last spring, that would declare a national emergency just to enact new federal power over our elections. And this executive order that Trump has not yet signed claims that China is meddling in our elections, and therefore, you see, federal law gives Emergency Powers Act, I believe it's called, gives the president the power to actually intervene in elections or any pretty much any other process if we're under attack. Now, you know, we had elections during World War II. We were attacked at Pearl Harbor. We had elections during and after the War of 1812. We were attacked on our northern border all the way down. They got as far as Washington, D.C. and burned the White House. Been through this. We were certainly attacked by the traitors and turncoats in the South in the Civil War, the Confederates. And, you know, Abraham Lincoln held elections every 2 years. We've never seen the need to suspend our elections, but Trump has talked about this. He did, however, sign a different executive order, the one that allows the post office to refuse to deliver your ballot if you're not on a list of approved voters that Donald Trump has, you know, personally or his administration has approved of. And this is what they're trying to do right now. This is what Putin does in Russia. If you want to vote in Russia, you've got to be on the approved voter list. It's just pretty straightforward stuff, right? And Putin, long ago federalized their elections. This is what Donald Trump is trying to do here. Steve Bannon is still pushing for the emergency declaration and also pushing for federal agents to be at polling places or even to seize the voting machines to guard against Chinese influence or interference. Trump has said that federal agents could be used to deter undocumented immigrants from casting ballots, which, by the way, is already illegal and doesn't happen. So the Republican candidate for the governor of Maine has promised to request ICE agents at the polling stations. I mean, this is how nutso Republicans are. They get it. The American people are turning against them fast. We have figured it out, 45 years in from the Reagan Revolution, Ronald Reagan, Ayn Rand, the Libertarians, the Russell Kirk Republicans, the Heritage Foundation Republicans, the Koch brothers and their billionaire buddies, they basically have one thing they care about, and that's their own wealth. And when democracy gets in the way, they're perfectly happy to set it aside. When you and I get in the way, they're perfectly happy to screw us. It's amazing. There's actually a law on the books that says it's a federal felony for any armed person to show up at a polling place. But Trump is talking about putting federal agents there anyway. In the meantime, Mark Wayne Mullen has been tasked by Trump with rooting out instances of non-citizens on state voter rolls. Nevada has 3 million people registered to vote, and our premier police agency, the Department of Homeland Security, said that there were 15,000 ineligible non-citizen voter registrations. So then CNN said, well, who are they? And they said, well, it's not actually 15,000. It's actually 185 out of 3 million. So then CNN said, well, who are those 185 people? And DHS said, well, we're not real sure. We're not going to tell you. When the New York Times asked in January if Trump considered ordering the National Guard to seize ballot boxes in 2020, Trump said, well, I should have done it. Yeah. And then he said he didn't think the guardsmen were sophisticated enough to do that job. So who would be? Well, the FBI or, the DNI. Tulsi Gabbard was down in Atlanta seizing ballots from the 2020 election to try to prove that Trump should have gotten those 11,271 or whatever it was, additional votes that he called up and committed election fraud, begging the Brad Raffensperger, the Secretary of State of Georgia, to just, can't you just find 11,000 votes? That's a crime. Making that phone call was a crime. But, he's in the White House now. And as are multiple election deniers. in key roles in a bunch of red states, as well as in the federal government. And then there's the redistricting, you know, the gerrymandering wars that Trump begged Republicans to do and Texas kicked off. What's interesting, particularly interesting about the gerrymandering wars, is the way that Texas got five new Republican-only seats was by taking Democratic seats where the Democrat would win by, say, a majority of 4 or 5%, but, you know, predictably win, and that's next door to a Republican district where the Republican would reliably win by, say, 10 points, and taking 5 points of those Republicans from the red district and moving them into the blue district by redrawing the lines. In other words, to strengthen or to turn red a purple or blue district, they were diluting the Republican votes in a solid red district. And that's a dangerous thing to do just before a wave election. Because now we're not looking at 5 and 10-point margins. We're looking at 15 and 20-point margins. And so nobody's really sure yet. But best-case scenario, from the Republican point of view, it looks like two or three of those five new seats that they got might go to Democrats. Worst-case scenario, not only do all five of them go to Democrats, but some of the Republican solid red districts prior that they diluted by taking some of those red people out and moving them into blue districts, some of them might go Democratic. You know, there was a time when Texas was run by Democrats. Lyndon Johnson was their senator. He was the Senate Majority Leader. Ann Richards was their governor, much beloved, brilliant woman. Texas was a well-run state. Texas at that time, when Ann Richards was governor, was fifth in the nation in education. Now they're in the 40s. I think it's 42. I'd have to look it up. I'm doing this from memory. You can fact check me on this. In fact, please look up the exact numbers if you're going to quote me. But, you know, close to that. I mean, Texas has just collapsed in the 20 years that Republicans have been running Texas. And what's so wild is that Republicans running for office in Texas and Florida, two states that have been under entire 100% Republican control for better than 20 years, the Republicans running for office are saying, hire me, elect me, and I'll fix all the problems of our state. Well, wait a minute. Who created those problems? Yeah. So anyhow, back to the doomsday scenarios here. The Supreme Court is helping out, you know, by gutting the Voting Rights Act. They're helping the Republicans. But the other thing that Trump has done is he killed off, he hobbled and sidelined the Cybersecurity and Infrastructure Security Agency, CISA. Now, this is the agency that is supposed to prevent Vladimir Putin from having his hackers, some of the best in the world, hack our voting machines or our voting tabulators. The agency that is was specifically created to prevent that from happening, Trump has shut down. You know, there's a lot of people scratching their heads going, what the hell? CISA? Really? The Cybersecurity and Infrastructure Security Agency that protects our election apparatus and our polling places has been shut down by Donald Trump. Like, hey, Vlad, come on over. Or President Xi, you know, would you let, or even the Iranians. Now, why would he do that? I've only seen this from one source, so keep in mind, this is unconfirmed. But a website, a newsletter, a Substack newsletter by Lalissa Stands, L-A-L-I-S-A, S-T-A-N-D-S, and the URL is lalissastands.substack.com. And her newsletter is titled, The Ad Doesn't Tell You Who Paid For It. And it's about this ad that is running like every 15 minutes in Texas right now, apparently really heavy frequency. And the ad basically says that it's red, white, and I'll just read what she writes. Red, white, and blue, a ballot box, the Capitol, maybe a frightened-looking woman, a QR code with a red arrow pointing at it. It tells you that you live in critical battleground state, that your race could decide who controls Congress, that this makes you one of the most powerful voters in America, but only if you vote. Commit to vote, it says, and we'll send you voting deadline reminders. Don't let your vote go to waste. And then, you know, it says, you know, scan this QR code, and it takes you to their website. Well, it turns out there's no candidate. There's, you know, there's no party. This will not be reported as campaign-related advertising. So it's going to be invisible to us. But apparently, this is part of Elon Musk's $100 million effort in Texas. It's America PAC is who's running the ads, and that's Musk's PAC that he's put at least $100 million into. And when you click, you know, if you scan his QR code, it takes you to a page that collects, and this is from the privacy policy, your political party affiliation, your political opinions, the candidates and issues that interest you, whether you are registered to vote, where you are registered, and how you submit your vote. You asked for a reminder of the voting deadline, and what you got was your voter profile being put on billionaire Elon Musk's and the Republican Party's list. And this $100 million campaign is just saturating states with this. As she notes, on August of 24, CNBC found America's PAC asking users in battleground states for their full address, phone number, and age under the banner of registering them to vote without registering them, while sending users in non-competitive states to their official state registration pages. Michigan Secretary of State and North Carolina Board of Elections opened inquiries. That was back in 2024. And they're calling the program, Elon Musk is calling the program Vote Safe, which was a real program run by George W. Bush, Tom Ridge, and Jennifer Granholm, the Democratic governor of Michigan. And we don't know yet if they bought the name, if they inherited the program, or if they're just ripping it off or what. So check this out, LalissaStands.substack.com.
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1: And I'll keep you up to date on what I learned about it, because this looks pretty grim. This is crazy. Donald Trump, in his just absolutely hysterical effort to prevent Democrats from voting, basically. You know, you've got the SAVE Act, which says that 80 million American women who changed their names but never went before a judge to do it will not be allowed to vote. That has passed the House of Representatives. It is stuck in the Senate. John Thune is not a fan of it. And Trump has been pounding on him because, you know, it's stopped by a filibuster, basically. And Thune won't break the filibuster. You've got that. You've got this postal thing where, you know, the six states have all mail-in voting. Five of them are Democratic states. And Trump doesn't want us to be able to vote. And this is all based on a lie, by the way, that non-citizens are voting. Non-citizens are not voting. The Heritage Foundation looked into this. The Cato Institution. I mean, these right-wing organizations looked into it and found that, you know, maybe, in a, you know, out of a billion ballots, you might have a few dozen non-citizens who vote. It's irrelevant. It's inconsequential. What non-citizen would be stupid enough to say, yeah, I'm going to cast a ballot and risk 5 years in prison because my vote will be so important? It just doesn't happen. It never has happened. But this has been the excuse that Republicans have used ever since they created Operation Eagle Eye in the 1960s, when William Rehnquist, who was just then a local activist Republican lawyer in Phoenix, used to stand outside polling places in Native American communities and black communities and Hispanic communities and just basically threaten. He was a big bear of a man, you know, just basically threaten any voter whose skin was darker than his. And he was famous for this. And that fame got him appointed to the Chief Justice of the U.S. Supreme Court by a Republican president. So, I mean, you know, we have this long history of this argument that non-citizens are voting, when it literally never happens, or it happens so rarely that it's irrelevant. It's inconsequential. But they're using that and these claims, I mean, these just wild claims. For example, Mark Wayne Mullen, our head of the Department of Homeland Security, claimed that 278,000 non-citizens are unlawfully registered to vote. He said 250,000 of them are in Nevada, California, Pennsylvania, and New Jersey. So, you know, people went back and said, really, who are they? He said, in Nevada, there's 16,000 non-citizens. So the DHS went into Nevada and worked with Secretary of State Cisco Aguilar, a Democrat, and investigated this. And what they found, what the DHS says they found, was 185 people who were non-citizens who were on the voting rolls. And none of them had ever voted. I mean, the way non-citizens get on the voting rolls, back in 1993, Congress passed this thing called the National Voter Registration Act, NRVA. It's also known as the Motor Voter Act. And it's called that because what it said was states can put a little checkbox in your driver's license application that says, I certify I am a citizen of the United States. Please register me to vote. And every now and then, some person who's not a citizen checks that box, not having carefully read it, just, you know, thinking that they're just, and they get on the voting rolls. There was apparently a couple thousand of them, actually, in New Jersey. They get on the voting rolls, but they never vote. It doesn't happen. So anyhow, Mark Wayne Mullen is saying, well, it's not

taking them, you know, off, looking for the worst of the worst, and has them going through voting rolls. Now, they're not showing up at the polls. Instead, what they're doing is they're going into the states and they're getting the voter roll lists. And by the way, these are not secret. You can buy them. They're matters of public record. If you're registered as a voter, your name, your address, when you registered, and the party you registered with is all public information. So they're getting these voter rolls. They're buying these voter rolls. And they're going through them and comparing them to lists of people that they think are not citizens. And just like Jeb Bush did in Florida in 2000, when he got the felon list from Texas, more than half the felons in Texas were black or Hispanic, and compared that list to the voter list in Florida and discovered that, hey, look at that, there's over 100,000, you know, people with names like Jose Garcia and Jimmy Washington on these voter rolls, and so we've got to, and they all must be prisoners in Texas who are on the Florida voting rolls, so we'll just knock them off. So they knocked off over 100,000 people from the voting rolls in Florida in the months leading up to the 2000 election so that George W. Bush could win that election by 357 votes or something like that, some little tiny number. And the whole point of this, what they're trying to force through the courts, is that they can, number one, build a list of a national database of voters and then go through that national database of voters and do what Jeb Bush did in 2000 and knock out of that list anybody that they claim is actually not a citizen. And, you know, yeah, they'll find that, you know, 100 people in Nevada who checked the box when they got their driver's license in error and never voted. They'll find a few of them, of course. But this is not a problem. But they're using this as an excuse to try to prevent 80 million American women from voting, to try to prevent the tens of millions of people in states that do mail-in voting from voting, because those are blue states, by and large, with the exception of Utah, and to go after people who have Hispanic surnames or common black surnames and Asian surnames, but particularly Hispanics and blacks, in our cities, specifically in our cities. John Husted was doing this in Ohio back in, I think it was 2018. There was a Supreme Court case, U.S. versus Husted. And in that case, what was happening was he was mailing out postcards to people in the big cities, particularly to black neighborhoods and Hispanic neighborhoods in Cleveland, Cincinnati. I forget all the cities, but anyhow, in the big cities in Ohio. Because they were Democratic cities. And what the postcards said was, are you still at this address? If you are, please check this box and return this postcard. And otherwise, you will be removed from the voting rolls. But the cards were designed to look like spam. And nobody returns cards like that. You don't even, you know, it's not even certain that it's like, and plus you got to buy a stamp and put it in an envelope. You're not going to do that, right? And the result of that was that Husted succeeded in throwing thousands of people off the voting rolls in Ohio. This was when Ohio went red. And he got sued for that. It went to the Supreme Court, and the five Republicans on the Supreme Court, these five corrupt Republicans on the Supreme Court, said, that's fine. This is a process that was called caging. It was outlawed back in the 80s. The Republican Party operated under a court order for over 20 years that they could not do this. But then in 2018, I think it was, you'll have to look it up, but, you know, in the Husted case before the Supreme Court said, okay, this is fine. So now you've got Republican secretaries of state doing this, is, you know, doing this in other states as well. It's all about trying to rig the elections. Donald Trump is trying to turn America into Russia. And this is how Putin does it in Russia. Stalin's, I don't care who votes, I care who counts the votes, right? In other words, who's eligible to vote? Who are we going to count? Who are we going to allow to vote? And Trump is trying to take care of that, trying to control that. This is the Russification of America by Donald Trump and his right-wing lickspittles. It's wrong.

0: Ray in Bisbee, Arizona. Hey, Ray, what's on your mind today?
1: Early this year in March, my wife and I had to renew our driver's licenses. We've been married for 40 years, and we're constant voters also. Mm-hmm. They allowed me to get my driver's license, but my wife is of Mexican descent, and she's been married 3 times, and they would not allow her to get her driver's license in the same name that she has consistently been using. And they refused her, so we had to go back a month later and produce her divorce papers from her first husband, her death papers from her second husband, and our marriage license, since we've been married for 40 years, before they would even think of giving her her license.
0: Incredible.
1: And this is in Arizona.
0: Right.
1: And this is what they're doing.
0: Yeah. Yeah. This is the precursor to the crackdown on married women that Trump and the Republicans are trying to promote with the SAVE Act. I mean, that's what they're all about. Dean in Los Angeles. Hey, Dean, thanks for listening to KPFK. What's up?
2: I wanted to riff on the Postal Service's decree that just got blocked by a judge.
0: Right.
2: That's Indiri Talwani. And I want to give her my Hero of the Week award.
0: I'm with you.
2: I feel like, in a way, she really is the single most important person, I feel, to have literally stopped this agency from becoming the, you know, aiding and abetting an actual extortion ring.
0: In her decision yesterday, she said that the reason that she ruled against the government was that they had failed to provide her with any evidence at all that there was actually a problem of non-citizen voting that this would solve.
2: There you go. Not to mention that, you know, non-citizens or mistaken votes or fraudulent votes even are, you know, 0.0007.
0: Yeah, there no
2: like
0: election.
2: 1 out of 15 million votes.
0: Yeah, no election in American history has ever been changed because people who aren't citizens voted. I mean,
2: yeah,
0: there's not
2: a single
0: one.
2: Let me point out
0: one
2: other quick thing, though.
0: Sure.
2: That kind of ties into this. If you consider that, I think it's a misnomer that we keep calling November 3rd the midterm election day or mm-hmm. a federal election day. It's the conclusion of the midterm election that actually, guess when it starts? That the first mail-in ballots will be accepted a week from today.
0: Yep.
2: In
0: South Carolina.
2: Basically, North Carolina.
0: North Carolina, yeah.
2: So in North Carolina, and then followed within just a few days that actually we will see, of all things, Alabama. Yep. And there's another one up in the Northeast.
0: Yep.
2: But anyway, within about 2 weeks, which is the limit the judge had on this 14-day restraining order,
0: mm-hmm.
2: There will be 10 states accepting ballots. So what I see in that is, okay, now the Supreme Court has to argue it's okay to, you know, interrupt and nullify millions of votes.
0: An ongoing election.
2: So my feeling is, you know, Bob out in Raleigh, I hope he gets out and votes.
0: Yeah. My sense of this, Dean, is that while they're trying to do it for this election, that the real plan here from Republicans who are looking at the long horizon is for the presidential election in 2 years. You know, they're trying to rig the next presidential election because they really do not want a Democrat in the White House who can sign legislation. So we'll see.
2: Just cross our fingers and hope that we get some empowered Congress members in there to actually do something to prevent that.
0: I'm with you. Dean, thank you. Well said. Mark in Panama in Central America. Hey, Mark. Kathy in Asheville, North Carolina. Hey, Kathy.
3: If the women have to bring a birth certificate to vote,
0: mm-hmm.
3: they need to make the men do the same thing.
0: Well, they will. It's just that men don't change their names when they get married.
3: I know, but what if it's, oh gosh, they'd have a fit if a gay couple change their name.
0: Yeah. Well, that too. Yeah. But this is the proposal of the SAVE Act, is that women who have not gone before a judge to legally change their names will not be able to vote. I you know,
3: and they're still It's still, it is in effect.
0: No, it's not in effect. It is, it passed the House. It is stuck in the Senate. John Thune is refusing to break the filibuster to pass it. Trump is really pissed at him because he wants to knock 80 million American women off the voting rolls. Michael Luttig, or Luttig, is one of the most famous conservative judges in America in this contemporary era. Very, very well-known man. Podcast. I'm not sure if it's his podcast or if he was on this podcast. It's called the Court of History podcast. But there's a new episode where he was talking about the final battle for America's democracy. Now, keep in mind, this guy is a conservative Republican, has been his whole life. And he says this battle is going to take place on January 3rd of 2027. Which is what, about 4 months from now, right? September, October, November, December, January, 4.5 months. That's the day that the 120th Congress gets sworn into office. Now, at high noon that day, January 3rd, the old Congress dissolves, it ceases to exist. And all the people associated with it are no longer members of Congress. And the clerk of the House of Representatives, the House clerk, reads the list of people who were certified by the states as having been elected, and basically they become the new Congress. And what Luttig is afraid will happen is that Trump or Mike Johnson will fire this clerk who does his or her job in a nonpartisan way. They just follow the law and replace them with one of these fascist toadies of Trump, one of these election deniers, one of these, you know, Trump lickspittles who's like, you know, well, whatever Donald says, that's what I'll do. I don't care what the law says. And Luttig warned that Republicans may try to corrupt this process to maintain power in the midterms. This is a quote from Judge Luttig, quote, "There are already discussions around the country that Mike Johnson would fire the existing clerk and replace that clerk with a loyalist." Trump actually talked about this. He was on Dan Bongino's show, and he said that Republicans need to control the midterms to win the elections, a statement that Luttig described as, quote, breathtaking. We have been warned. People say, oh, well, Republicans wouldn't do that. Trump would never do that. Did you think that Trump would never send a mob to the Capitol building to try to murder the vice president because he certified Trump's loss? Excuse me. I mean, you know, it's the unthinkable. Did you think that Trump would never tear down the East Wing of the White House, where his wife's office was? And traditionally, where the first lady's offices had been. Of course, his wife has no interest in being first lady, but sadly. So we're in a brand new phase here in America. We're in a brand new era, something that I don't think we've seen since the presidency of Andrew Jackson, who defied the Supreme Court twice, which is where you've got a person in the White House who does not respect the law, does not respect tradition, not only doesn't respect democracy, but doesn't believe in it, who wants to be an autocrat, who is crapping on, spitting on our allies, started a trade war with Canada, for goodness sake, and embracing our enemies, sending the CIA director over to Moscow, telling the South Koreans, we're going to shorten these exercises with you because I don't want to piss off my good friend, the dictator Kim Jong-un, who murders anybody in his country who speaks out against him. You know, that statue of Kim, there's this giant statue of Kim in Pyongyang. Trump created a version of that. It's same posture, by the way, of himself that's on one of his golf courses. It's a 12-foot statue of him that's gold, right? The exact same pose as Kim Jong-un. You don't think this guy wants to be emperor of America? It's wild. So a lot to talk about. My op-ed today over at HartmanReport.com, my daily take, is titled, "What Happens When America's Secretary of War Starts Committing Crimes in Plain Sight?" Back in 2008, during the George W. Bush administration, New York Times reporter David Barstow revealed that the Pentagon under George W. Bush and Dick Cheney, starting in the fall of 2002, as they were ramping up trying to get public opinion in favor of an attack on Iran, on Afghanistan and Iraq, had recruited and paid dozens of retired military officers to go on TV pretending to be independent military analysts. And they were paid to push this whole idea about weapons of mass destruction and mushroom clouds and other, you know, Trump or other Bush administration lies. They got their talking points straight from the Pentagon. The Pentagon called them message force multipliers. One participant described it as psyops on steroids. Barstow in the New York Times wrote, members of this group have echoed administration talking points, sometimes even when they suspected the information was false or inflated. So, you know, they hired people who were willing to go on national television and lie about, you know, lie us into the war in Iraq and Afghanistan. Those unnecessary and illegal wars cost us about 7,000 American troops, 7,600 contractors dead, led to more than 30,000 service members and veterans later committing suicide, 52,000 people wounded for life, and added roughly $5 trillion immediately to the national debt, with another $2 trillion to come in payments to veterans. Barstow won a Pulitzer Prize for his work, and Congress went to work itself and said, this is a crime. It will henceforth be outlawed. They passed a law, USC 2241A, which says, and I quote, this is the law, funds available to the Department of Defense may not be obligated or expended for publicity or propaganda purposes within the United States, not otherwise specifically authorized by law. In other words, we cannot, you know, the military cannot propagandize America anymore. Bush did it. We're outlawing it. And since then, every single Pentagon appropriation has included a clause called Section 8001, which is based on a law that was passed 74 years ago, the Federal Labor Security Act of 52, which isn't specific to the Pentagon, but more general. It says, no part of any appropriation shall be used for publicity or propaganda purposes within the United States. So propagandizing the American people with tax dollars has been a crime since before Pete Hegseth was born. There shouldn't be any doubt that this is against the law. But don't bother telling that to Whiskey Pete. He doesn't give a rat's ass. This past Sunday, Dan Lamont and Tara Kopp revealed in the Washington Post that Pete Hegseth's Pentagon has been quietly moving several conservative military veterans with large online followings into government roles and on government paychecks. And there's also this deaf Utah housewife that they've hooked up with, apparently, as well. All of this brings to mind back in 1948, when Nebraska Senator Edward Zirinsky, speaking in Congress, said, quote, by law, the USIA cannot engage in domestic propaganda. This distinguishes us as a free society from the Soviet Union, where domestic propaganda is a principal government activity. The American taxpayer certainly does not need or want his tax dollars used to support U.S. government propaganda directed at him or her. But it's all fine with Whiskey Pete. And that's not the only law he's perfectly happy to break. It's against international law and American law and the Uniform Code of Military Justice to kill people who are shipwrecked, even if you caused the shipwreck during a time of war. And yet Whiskey Pete signed off on that in that double tap strike early on in when he was murdering people in the Caribbean. It's also a crime, and by the way, law professors told Time that this is actually murder, punishable by life in prison. Or the killings of the unnamed and unidentified men piloting small boats who were never charged with a crime, never faced any kind of due process, but were executed by our government illegally. Or the Signal affair, where Hegseth was posting top-secret classified information on a commercial app with a reporter sitting in the room. By the way, when that happened, the Pentagon tried to investigate it. Pete declined to be interviewed, refused to turn over his phone, and the messages auto-deleted. You know, back in 2006, the Bush administration was secretly paying Armstrong Williams to push No Child Left Behind. Remember that? The program to help, you know, get more money into for-profit charter schools. The Government Accountability Office, the GAO, this is an independent, nonpartisan entity that answers to Congress. The GAO ruled that Bush's Education Department had violated the law against propaganda. And they also ruled that they had violated the Anti-Deficiency Act, which goes back to 1905. The Anti-Deficiency Act says if Congress appropriates money, you have to spend it, and you can't spend money that's not been appropriated by Congress. And again, Whiskey Pete broke that law, too. So, you know, here we are. What do we do about it? Well, number one, call your members of Congress, 202-224-3121. Any member of Congress can request the GAO to investigate Whiskey Pete, whether or not he violated Section 2241 or Section 8001. You can find it in my article over at HartmanReport.com. It's free. Number two, the Defense Department's Inspector General can be forced to produce the appointment memoranda, position descriptions, ethics opinions, timekeeping records, and compensation for all these so-called special government employees that are out there running propaganda operations on us. The Office of Special Counsel can take up a Hatch Act complaint. This is political, you know, political activity using government resources. And then there's impeachment. Hegseth is a cabinet secretary. He's vulnerable to impeachment. And in fact, there are two impeachment resolutions. The best one is H. Res. 1117 from Yasmin Ansari, containing six articles covering unauthorized war against Iran, violations of the law of armed conflict and the targeting of civilians, the reckless handling of sensitive military information, obstruction of congressional oversight, and conduct bringing disrepute upon the armed forces. So, you know, call Congress and say, hey, it's time to get this guy out of here. The Secretary of the Army just quit his job. And in fact, it looks like he, you know, he went to Trump and ratted out Hegseth, Dan Driscoll. Driscoll was a classmate of J.D. Vance. They were friends at Yale. In fact, J.D. Vance helped him get this job as Secretary of the Army. And apparently Hegseth wants to run for president, and he's afraid Driscoll is a friend of Vance's, and so he got rid of him. I mean, this is just nuts. Brian in Tacoma, Washington. Hey, Brian, what's on your mind today?
4: Last week you had one of the regular callers, CJ or CC, I can't remember, the one that was a conservative. You have two like that.
0: Yeah, that was anyway, so, conservative, yeah. CJ. Yes.
4: Yeah. I think it was him that said this, because you got a couple quote unquote conservatives. That word is a lie at this point. But anyway, you know, who listened to you and call. And I think he's the one who said, you know, tried to get you in a gotcha, you know, and said, like, well, are you in favor of pecking the Supreme Court? He said, as if, you know, so. And I understand how difficult your job is to have a conversation and not just have canned Sean Hannity type responses all the time.
0: Right.
4: So, but I hope for you, me, and every liberal from now till forever, until maybe someday it happens, the answer to that is very quick, very immediate. You mean unpack the court that Mitch McConnell and Donald Trump packed?
0: Oh, I wish I had thought of that, Brian. That's brilliant.
4: And then if they want to have a further conversation, you can go into, you know, how Mitch McConnell broke his own rule, you know, with the two. You know, you can go into how Kavanaugh committed imprisonable crimes right in front of us to get the nomination. Clarence Thomas and Samuel Alito have been very obviously bribed right in front of our face. I mean, you could go
0: what
4: into
0: was the crime
4: it,
0: that
4: the
0: what was
4: answer,
0: the crime that that the doughboy committed?
4: Isn't lying to Congress? Lying to Congress
0: lying
4: under
0: to Congress.
4: Oath a crime?
0: Yeah, you're right.
4: Yeah.
0: Okay. Well, John Roberts,
4: John Bolton, or someone went to prison. John Bolton, or someone, Steve Bannon, I can't remember. Someone went to prison for that. I mean, it's not always imprisonable, but you know. So, but very provably, Brett Kavanaugh lied to our faces. Also, credibly accused by, you know, how many women have sexual assault? Blah blah blah. I mean, my point is you could go into all those things in a longer thing, but the very quick answer for all of us is: do you mean unpack the currently packed court by Mitch McConnell and Donald
0: Brilliant.
4: Trump?
0: Brian, thank you. Thank you. I will file that away in the filing system here in my brain, and hopefully it'll come back out again. Brian, thank you.
2: I get how difficult your conversation off the cuff style is.
0: I appreciate your compassion. Thank you.
2: Thanks, Brian.
0: I got to run. Brian, thank you. And special thanks to Louise Harmon, Sean Taylor, Jamie Holly, Nigel Peacock, Sue Nethercutt, Patrick Hoyt, Geraldine Halbert, Ron Hartenbaum, Chase Spross, Nicholas Miller, Pat Sweeney, Jeremy Peterson, Connor Arroyo, Carna Verde, Martha Salinas, Josiah Western, Mateo Robertson, Diane Russell, and Reuben Michaels, all the fine folks who work on this program. Have a great afternoon. Be good to yourself and the folks around you. Stay safe. Get out there. Get active. Tag your aunt. And we'll catch up soon.
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7: 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Winging it with Josie. What's up, Montana? We are coming to you right here from Bozeman, and this is the part of the week where we all kind of are looking at our lives going, what exactly is going on? What am I doing? It's Wednesday. Did I get anything done? Hopefully the answer is yes. I think at least one thing for me. But today we're going to wing it together. Got some good music coming up and coming your way. What's happening around Bozeman and the Gallatin Valley. Going to talk about weather because, you know, we're in Montana and pretending the weather doesn't matter or it doesn't change every 5 minutes is delusional. But I'm also going to take you down a little Montana history rabbit hole per usual. Got a couple things you didn't know, and hopefully before you leave today, I'll give you one thing that you can actually take and use for your life, or fun fact, we'll see. Whether you're driving home, working, making dinner, avoiding responsibilities, which is what I'm doing, or sitting in traffic, wondering why Bozeman's construction season is still going on. I'm glad that you're tuned in. I've got you. We're going to get some music. Behind me is Call Me by 90s Flav, and we're going to start with Mama Tried by Merle Haggard and the Strangers, and much, much more coming right up. Stay tuned.

All right, that last one, The Highwaymen, born and raised in black and white. Love that song. I was also born and raised in black and white, or at least that's definitely what my closet says. Welcome back. I wanted to start today's show off with something really simple. I definitely know that I should be in a padded room, and if you can relate to this, maybe tune in. I think a lot of people have this idea that getting your life together means suddenly becoming completely organized, emotionally stable, financially responsible. You know, the person that wakes up at 5 a.m., drinks lemon water, works out, and answers every email, has a retirement account, and somehow remembers everything. I do not know who that person is. I actually have never met them. And I'm not convinced that they exist. And actually, this was hard for me. Has been hard. But I think sometimes getting your life together is literally just making tomorrow slightly easier than today. And that's actually going to be kind of the theme of today's show. Make tomorrow easier. That's it. Almost setting yourself up to fall forward. We're going to come back to that, but first, let's talk about what's happening around town. If you're looking for something to do this week, there's so many options. Tonight, September 2nd, there's a lot going on. Live music, classes, art, history, community events happening in Bozeman and Livingston. If you're wondering where you can find all of these events, check out Bozeman Magazine. They have an events page that I refer to often. It's awesome. They have everything listed from like Three Forks to Prey. So it's a great resource. Anyway, the Bozeman Public Library has free programming today, including Big Kid, STEAM, and other activities. There's also an exhibit at the Bozeman Art Museum called Plain Air Montana, which runs through September 19th. And if you're looking for something a little more adult, there are trivia nights, bingo, live music, jazz, open mic, comedy. Basically, if you're bored in Bozeman this week, I'm going to need you to explain yourself. There's always too much to do and too many people, but what do we do? Here's actually one thing that I thought was pretty cool. Tonight, an Indigenous singer-songwriter, Ryan Little Eagle, is performing from 5 to 7 at Field and Stream Lodge. His music combines Lakota heritage with country and American storytelling. It's the kind of local event I like highlighting because it's not something that you're going to hear everybody talking about. It's just one of those things happening that you can catch, or if you're lucky enough, you can catch. Next break, we're going to hop into what's going on this weekend and much, much more. There's actually a really awesome event happening on Saturday that may or may not have something to do with kites. So stick around, stay tuned. And, you're listening to KGBM 95.9.

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You're listening to Winging It with Josie. I am your host, Josie, or DJ Deathkraut. We're going to jump straight actually ahead to Saturday, September 5th, for what's going on this weekend. If you have kids, or actually, honestly, if you're just an adult who still thinks kites are cool, which you should, there's a kite festival at Madison Buffalo Jump State Park from 10 to 3. They're going to have kite making and kite flying, Native American art vendors, flint napping demonstrations, food, a drum circle, a bison program, and traditional Native American games. It's free, so if you're sitting at home Saturday thinking you need to spend $200 to have fun, that is not the case. Go fly a damn kite. The Madison Buffalo Jump, it is, I don't know. I've never been. I am going to go, and I am stoked. When I was younger, I had this, like, dragon kite that, it was broken, but I got it broken, but I fixed it so that its wings were, like, my arm's length. Like, it was crazy. I was so stoked when I found it, but... Anyway, another interesting one coming up Saturday is a historic walk tour called Wheatfields, Railroads, and Brewers, exploring Bozeman's historic north side. It's at 1 p.m. on Saturday, so if you've lived here forever and think you already know Bozeman, you might actually learn something. And Sunday, there's a Ghost of Bozeman's Past walking tour through Sunset Hills Cemetery, which feels perfect for September, even better in October. I absolutely love the Sunset Hills Cemetery. I'll ride through there. It's really nice. They have some really cool bench gravestones. But anyway. And then September 3rd, tomorrow, this is more of a community event. I wanted to mention it because I think community involvement matters. The Gallatin County Sheriff's Office is holding a community conversation tomorrow, Thursday, September 3rd, from 6 to 7:30 at the Justice Center on South 16th Avenue. It's an opportunity for people to meet with the sheriff and staff, ask questions, talk about concerns. And then another session is September 8th in Four Corners. But if you are curious... you don't have to be someone who is obsessed with local government to pay attention to what's happening in your community. honestly, one of the easiest ways to make your community better is simply knowing what's going on. And I'll keep bringing you that stuff here. Anyway, this wouldn't be the Winging It with Josie show if I didn't play Everybody Wants to Rule the World by Tears with Fears. I love that song. And then next up after that is Moon Over Montana, because it's my, also a loved one, but anyway, stay tuned and enjoy. This is KGBM.

All right. It is 5:17, and you're tuned into KGVM 95.9. Got two announcements for you, and then we're gonna go back to the music. You've been tuned into Winging It with Josie on Wednesdays at 4, and from 4 to 5:30 since school's back in session. Got school from 6 to 9 p.m. tonight, possibly. Possibly 9 p.m. and it's brutal. Anyway, quick announcement for a really amazing place called Persica, located on East Peach Street, just off Rouse. Bozeman's newest thrift-abled location is called Persica, meaning peach tree in Old Latin. Pulled from the donation process of Saks, Persica offers up curated wonders for the curious to cruise alongside your quintessential, hard-to-find, more coveted secondhand finds. What's more, as a sister store to Saks Thrift, all Persica's proceeds support the Help Center programming, such as the 24 Hours Crisis Line 988, the Child Advocacy Center, and the Sexual Assault Counseling Center. Open Thursdays through Saturday from 1 to 7 p.m., with the exception of the first Saturday of the month in which Saks has its reoccurring whole store 50% off sale. The whole store is 50% off. Just gonna say that one more time. At Saks, the first Saturday of the month, the whole store, everything in it, is 50% off. It's awesome. Anyway, Persica is here for the love of thrift. For those who find treasures in the details and to support the Help Center's efforts across the valley. So come on down to the Northeast District and procure some little wonders Bozeman has to offer. Just off Rouse on Peach, in the house tucked behind the maple tree. You can also find them on Instagram at Persica Studios for their weekly updates. They hope to see you soon. And that is Persica Studios. And one more announcement, since my reading is so great today and I'm not tripping on my tongue. One quick MTUP announcement, the Clean Indoor Air Act updates. Montana's taking another step to protect breathable air for everyone. Thanks to the passing of Senate Bill 390, the Montana Clean Indoor Air Act now bans the use of e-cigarettes and vaping devices in all indoor public spaces and workplaces. E-cigarettes release harmful chemicals into the air, and now they are regulated the same as conventional tobacco smoke. This important update closes the critical gap in the law, helping to safeguard residents, workers, and visitors from harmful exposure to e-cigarette aerosols. Clean air is a shared right. Keep Montana breathing easy. And for more information, visit Gallatin City County Health Department's website at www.healthygallatin.org, or contact your local tobacco education specialist at 406-582-3100. All right, back to the music. We got about 9 minutes left, and in those 9 minutes, hopefully we're gonna get through the Hank Williams, Cecil Brown, Fruit Bats, Humbug Mountain Song, Young American by the Snakes, and maybe some flamingos. We'll see. Anyway, thanks for staying tuned in with me on KGVM 95.9. And I will see you next week.

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2: 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I'm J.P. Pomnikowski. 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general election in November. 2 of the ballot initiatives, if passed, would install new provisions in the Montana Constitution, one on judicial elections, and the other 2 fortify the ballot initiative process itself. A 3rd proposal seeks to take on corporate spending in Montana's elections through changes to state law. None of the ideas materialized in isolation. The 2 constitutional initiatives are in direct response to counter effects by Republicans, the state's majority political party at the state legislature. The statutory amendment known as the Montana Plan looks to limit the mountains of out-of-state money dumped into state elections to influence voters. One of the constitutional initiatives would preserve the nonpartisan status of Montana's judicial elections. Constitutional Initiative CI-132 follows the Montana Republican Party's efforts at the state legislature to tilt judicial campaigns into partisan elections. Montanans for Nonpartisan Courts has raised considerable sums this year for its efforts. By the time it turned in over 100,000 signatures for the proposal in June, the campaign had raised more than $2.7 million, more than many of this year's congressional candidates. The other constitutional initiative will preserve the ballot initiative process itself. Constitutional Initiative CI-133 also was spurred because of several Republican efforts to restrict what measures citizens can try to pass through a statewide ballot initiative, a guarantee of the state constitution. CI-133 would require impartial, predictable, open, and timely processes for ballot issues by requiring state officials to provide ample time to gather signatures and by blocking them from disqualifying petitions because of technical issues. Examples of recent voter-approved ballot measures include the legalization of recreational marijuana in 2020 and adding abortion protections to the state constitution in 2024. The 3rd ballot measure, and perhaps the highest-profile campaign in Montana this year, is I-194, a proposed change in state law to limit corporate spending in Montana's elections. Former U.S. Transportation Secretary and Democratic candidate for President Pete Buttigieg traveled to Montana specifically to promote that effort. The proposal takes a novel approach to addressing the U.S. Supreme Court decision from 2010, Citizens United, that found that money equals speech and removed the cap from corporate spending in elections, leading to record-setting cash figures flowing in each cycle. This year's ballot initiative I-194 would redefine this hurdle by addressing what corporations are in state law and removing their ability to spend money in elections. Other states also are taking action in the same way. Hawaii passed a similar measure into law earlier this year. The 2 constitutional initiatives and the Montana plan will be on the general

0: sued the hospital and medical providers, and the jury didn't hesitate in awarding him $500,000 in damages for defamation and malpractice. This is J.P. 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
1: I'm Rick Smith, and this is Labor History in Two.
2: On this day in labor history, the year was 1910. That was the day the Protocol of Peace brought an end to the cloakmaker strike in New York City. The garment industry had been rocked by the uprising of 20,000 months earlier. Young women had struck hundreds of small shops over pay, recognition, and working conditions. They won ILGWU recognition in all but a handful of shops. 60,000 cloakmakers in the city were inspired to walk out of the sweatshops that July. The mostly male strike force demanded shorter hours and increased pay, the closed shop, and more. Union membership soared, and most of the small shops caved. The larger manufacturers would not, however, and by the end of the summer, the Protocol of Peace was negotiated. Future Supreme Court Justice Louis Brandeis figured prominently in the negotiations. The protocol established higher wages, shorter hours, and overtime pay. It also guaranteed the union shop, elimination of contracting, and monitoring of piecework rates. Even more significant, workers won a union health center, a board of sanitary control, a board of grievances, and a board of arbitration. For the first time, garment workers had access to health care, a way to eliminate sweatshop conditions, and a way to mediate and resolve shop floor complaints. The price to be paid, however, was that workers would give up their most powerful leveraging tool, the right to strike. The agreement was lauded as a step forward for industrial democracy. But soon, many workers complained that the protocol failed to answer a number of shop floor issues. Grievances piled up, and workers were penalized when they attempted to strike to resolve their problems. The protocol would be scrapped for a return to militant strikes during the 1920s. Labor History in Two brought to you by the Illinois Labor History Society and the Rick Smith Show. For more information, go to laborhistoryin2.com.
0: Next up, we've got a song from a band just down the road in Billings, Miss Massive Snowflake. Here's Oh Shoot from your favorite band.

Next song is by the Love Darts, Bozeman's own. From their album Neon Girls, here's 24-Hour Twilight Circuit. You might listen for a little nod to Slow Mo Joe in the song.

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KGVM.